0: All right, all right, all right. James Brown, Soul Power. For me, the best one man performer of all time. And Prince, the greatest pop star of all time, with Hot Thing. All right. All right, like I said, we got a jam-packed show for you tonight, or this evening, however you want to put it. Sun's going down here. Got a lot to cover, in particular the NBA playoffs. It's been wild so far. Great first round, but still shouldn't be seven games. I think it's a complete money grab. But we'll get into that later. All right. Usually start the show with a section we like to call the Woodshed, where we take the task or we give praise to whomever. Be the coach, player, GM, owner, fan, whatever. And here we go. This is don't be so quick to throw dirt on me. Or how's it go? What's that Samuel Clemens quote? Rumors of my death have been greatly exaggerated. All right. First of all, NBA playoffs, Boston Celtics, a very good team, but truly kind of reliant on one thing. They shoot the three ball a lot. Sixers down three games to one, came back to beat them. Now, Jason Tatum did miss that last game, but the key, what happened was, Joel Embiid, who's known for missing games, he's played less than 50% of his games while he's been a pro, got back into action, and they had no answer for that guy. When healthy, Joel Embiid is one of the top seven or eight offensive centers of all time. That guy can put the ball in the basket. He has no matchup. And being that he's an 82% free throw shooter, you just can't put him on the line, Hacker Shaq or Rudy Gobert or just a countless number of big men where they can't convert at the line. And B can convert. He was doing it from the post. He was doing it from the mid-range, and he hit a couple threes. I don't agree with his three taking all the time, but I'm just a fan in the guy's radio show. When healthy, Joel Embiid is a problem. Problem is, he's played less than 50% of his game since he's been in Philly. And it's starting to be and that time is starting to add up. He's played less than 50% of his games. I bet you he hadn't taken 50% of them checks, though. I bet he's taking all of those. And nice checks they are. In Game 7, now, Jason Tatum did not play Game 7 because of a banged-up knee. Didn't play Game 7. It was 91 Boston, 92 Philly with 7 minutes and 59 seconds to go in Game 7 in Boston. Boston goes 1 for 12 the rest of the way from three-point land, and Philadelphia beats them soundly. Cannot remember the score off the top of my head. I'm going to look it up. They beat them soundly. And another problem is no one can stay in front of Tyrese Maxey. He's become a player, man. I like Maxey. He's become a player. And now my phone's trying to act like it doesn't know what's going on. Here we go. The Sixers. I think this is right. I'm not sure. That final score is going to drive it. This is why we need Sam. I don't know. Beat it rather handily. I think it was like 114 and 96 or something. Anyway, the three-point shot abandoned the seas. And you got to have more than one way to win. That's it. They had no post game, none whatsoever. I don't know why they don't throw Tatum and Brown in the post. Sometimes isolate them in the post. I don't know. Philly just came out hungrier, more prepared. And they won that game. Those games, I should say. No, it was 109-100, but it wasn't that close. 109-100. Embiid dominated. Had finished with 34 points, 12 of 26 on the line, 12 boards, 6 assists. He's a good passer out of the post, too. Only one turnover. I'm telling you, offensively, he's as good as a big man as I can remember. Kareem, Olajuwon. People forget, Bob McAdoo played center in his first 6 or 7 years. He was a problem. But Embiid's in there, though. His only problem is availability. You can't, he's never healthy. He's never healthy, man. So someone's always rolling him in. He's had some tragic bad luck, which I've covered in previous, which is Bell's palsy, emergency appendectomy. Just, that's craziness. That never happens, but it happened to him. But it happened to him. Now, we have now the Sixers and the Knicks. Two teams with a lot of history. So we're going to see what's happening. I remember as a kid, Julius Erving. Hey, I just found out why he wore six, why he switched to six when he got to Philly, because his contract in 1976 was $6 million. In 1976, and it's a lot of money now to a guy like me anyway. But that's what it was. He had that number six jersey. Isn't that crazy? Those teams, Bird, McHale, Parrish, those teams against Philly with Doc, Bobby Jones, Irving, what a great name. Mo Cheeks. And a player that people forget about, who was a killer, was Andrew Toney. I told somebody deserves a documentary. He's the guy that deserves one. He could play, man. His body betrayed him. His feet went bad. But he could put the ball in the basket with the best of them. That was the whole reason for the trade. They got Dennis Johnson simply to somebody to match up with Toney in the playoffs. Another underrated player, DJ. But yes, this is going to be a good one. I don't know who's going to win that series. It's going to be a good one, though. The matchup, Philly's got as good of players, but they don't have as good their team haven't played together long enough with Paul George been hurt so much this year, and Embiid been hurt, of course. They don't have the, what's the word I don't like? They don't have the chemistry, so to say. I don't like that word, but they don't have familiarity. But we'll see. I got a friend who's a big, big Philly fan. He swears Edgecombe's going to be one of the greatest ever to play. The guy is a great athlete and a good player. He had 2 good games out of 7. He's a 20-year-old kid. He's a rookie. Slow down. But 2 big wins on Boston's floor. He actually performed real well on the road, and they won those games. But he's a hell of an athlete, though. He seems to be a hard worker. We'll see once he gets that second contract and the money quintuples. A lot of guys get that loot and stuff. That's what made Jordan so great. Off the court, making all kinds of money, but he was the hardest worker and the best player. Easily. Not easily. Well, of his era, yeah. He's still number one in my top 5. Kareem second. Now, people give me a hard time about this pick as third, but I didn't see Russell play. But if you play 20 years of basketball, you win a championship 16 times, something's up. And you've revolutionized the game with defense and rebounding, something's up. So, he's third. Magic Johnson's fourth. And I had Larry Bird, one of the 5 best players I've seen, but 23 seasons, tops 13 seasons. And Bird was angelic for him. He was angelic, off the charts for 9 of them. The other 4, he was hurt. You got to give LeBron James his credit. for 23 seasons. He's a, I think along with Wilt Chamberlain and Shaq, the most intimidating physically intimidating players of all time. LeBron was 6'8", 6'9", 250, 260 pounds at the small forward and ran things. He was incredible. If you want to blast in the past, look up John Williams from he's from L.A., but he went to LSU. Had the same kind of game LeBron had. Well, could have been the first LeBron-type player. Couldn't control that weight, man. LeBron's body is supreme. That's why. Larry Bird's one of the five best. If you throw in everything, including availability, you got to put LeBron five and Bird six. But we're getting off track here. That Philly-Boston series is going to be something else, and I can't wait to see it. Not Philly-Boston, I'm sorry, Philly-New York. I'm going Philadelphia with the upset. If, with a caveat, if Embiid is healthy and gets to play the games, I'm going with the Sixers, if not New York. Embiid can bully Towns. I think. And Towns like to call himself the best 7 foot, 3 point, the best shooter, best jump shooting center. And Embiid's right there, man, just hadn't had the games. Joel Embiid is a problem. Remember that season was 3 years ago where he was averaging more than a point a minute? Yeah, he's won the MVP. I wasn't so sure about that, but he won it. I don't know. Joel Embiid, Knicks, Sixers. But tell you what another problem is for the Knicks. Brunson is a good offensive player, but he's porous on defense. Who is going to stay in front of Maxey? Who's going to stay in front of Maxey? I don't think anybody can. Not so far in the series. I don't know who can stand in front of Maxey. That guy's quick and under control, can shoot it, can finish. I don't know who's going to be able to stand in front of him. I think it's my co-host, Miss Happy Cole. Happy!
1: Yes, sir.
0: What's going on, bro?
1: Oh, not too much, man. Not too much.
0: For our listeners, if you're a first-time listener, Happy's a nationally known comic. You can catch him. He's a house comic for Carnival Cruise Lines, but he does some shows here and about. He's been doing it for, 40 years now?
1: 41 years.
0: 41 years, man. You got to be good at your job. You got to be good at your job to let you stay around that long.
1: or everybody else is terrible.
0: See, there you go. Or everybody else stinks. That's a good one.
1: I don't know which one it is. So,
0: oh my God, maybe we can get choked up here. That's funny as hell. Hey, well, evidently they like you because 41 years is a long time for to keep somebody on just because everybody else stinks. That's a long time.
1: That is true. It's a blessing.
0: Give yourself some credit, man. Happy's been on Last Comic Standing. He's been Montreal Comedy Fest. He's done it all. So I met him when he was way back. He's a young fella. Well, we both were. I used to go into shows with him. He was great.
1: It's over now.
0: Yeah. Know what's number one why they're over? We ain't young no more.
1: Yes, sir.
0: Old as hell.
1: Yes, but, sir.
0: How's everything, man? You good?
1: Everything is good, man. I'm just, I'm in the car on the way to the house now, but I didn't want to call in, later, so I just called in now. So
0: you can keep it on. You can keep it going when you get out of the car.
1: Yes, sir.
0: Yeah, man. All right, Hap. Yes, on the woodshed, I called it rumors of my... I mess this quote up all the time. Rumors of my death have been greatly exaggerated. Is that Samuel Clemens? Anyway,
1: Rumors of my demise.
0: Demise, not death. Yeah, there you go. Rumors of my demise have been greatly exaggerated. Listen to me, man.
1: Yes.
0: If he's healthy, Joel Embiid is a problem in the app.
1: Yes, he is.
0: If he's healthy, he is a problem, bro.
1: But But here's the thing, though, Wood.
2: What's that?
1: Not even healthy.
2: Yeah. Yeah, you brought that up. Yeah, okay, so I understand what you're saying.
1: I'm gonna do something that we normally do when I talk to people. Mm-hmm. Just bear with me, okay?
2: Yes, sir.
3: How's it going, man? How are you doing, my man?
1: Good to see you again.
3: Good to see you as well, man. What's new?
1: Not a thing.
3: Oh, I guess that's good right there, right?
1: Yes, it is.
3: That's what I'm talking about.
1: You know what I want?
3: Just put happy or cold for the name.
1: Either one, or both? Happy cold.
3: Oh, happy cold. Either Let's one. Do it, my man. What can you start a piece today?
1: You know what I'd like? I just like a large fry.
3: A large waffle fry. That's any sauces off the large
1: no
3: waffle
1: fry? No sauce. No onions. No tomatoes.
2: I can't believe.
3: A large waffle fry for my friend.
2: Oh, my God.
3: One large waffle fry for you at $3.29, as you told him, my friend.
1: $3.29.
3: Yes, sir. All right. Cash, Carter, Apple,
1: I'm going to give you a card now. So JCPenney,
2: this guy card. Is sure. ordering food during the show.
1: I do. Gotcha. I do. I do. Let me
3: like.
1: Get to it. There we go, right gotcha. There.
2: Oh, my God.
3: Point real quick, my friend. Perfect.
1: Good?
3: Yes, sir.
1: Okay. And my man, I always forget your name.
3: Isaiah.
1: Yes, okay, sir. I can't remember the Bible name. I cannot forget that.
3: We'll get there.
1: Isaiah. And I know Roosevelt is one of the managers.
3: Yep, that's my father.
1: Is he your dad?
3: Yeah, he's my father.
1: Oh,
3: yeah.
1: What a good man.
3: Yeah, I've been blessed with great
1: parents.
3: He's
1: a good man, Roosevelt, man.
2: Wow. Oh, my God.
1: Okay.
3: Awesome.
1: There we go.
3: We're all set. Yeah, all set. United States,
1: thank
3: my
1: you.
3: Friend.
1: Tell your dad I said hi, too.
3: I will.
1: Okay.
3: Yes, sir. Take care.
1: Okay, Isaiah.
2: Have you done some crazy stuff before, man? But ordering food during the show. Hey, check it out. Al, what's the funniest moment in the history of baseball? You remember when they kicked Bobby Valentine out of the game, or Ump did, and he came back in that fake mustache and glasses, and the guy from ESPN was crying. He was crying. He was laughing so hard. He came back and sat in the dugout in a fake mustache and glasses. Oh, my God. You remember that? Bobby Valentine. Oh, he was the manager for the Mets and got kicked out for arguing balls and strikes. And he came back in a fake glasses and mustache. And it didn't.
1: I thought you were going to say the time Jose Canseco went back to catch that fly ball.
2: That's a good one, too.
1: Hit him in the head and bounce over the wall.
2: Home run. He lost the ball to the sun and hit him side of the head. No, he went on top of the head, didn't it? That was a good one.
1: On top of the head.
2: Oh.
1: Over the wall for a home run.
2: Oh. College World Series. Miami versus, I think, with Florida State. And Miami did the.
1: Oh, the fake pitch?
2: Oh, my. No, the fake throw to first base. The guy jumped up it went over his head, and then he. The guy tried the first base, and they threw the ball, man. Oh, my God. Got him out.
1: Yeah. It's always funny stuff in sports, man.
2: Oh, man. Nah, that right there. Well, I guess it's a sports show. Hap, you stop. You cut me off and order some food.
1: You know what I do, Wood?
2: Sometimes, oh my God.
1: I take you in these places. And like, I took you we were doing a show, and I went into Domino's that night.
2: With that girl. Yeah, she was talking about the Browns. She loved the Browns.
1: Yeah.
2: And you said, I hate to break it to you. They suck. She got kind of a little attitude. Oh, my God.
1: Eat your pizza, Mr. Funny. Calm down, lady.
2: They stink. All right, let's get back.
1: I'll do it from time to time, Wood. You know, when I'm on the show and I have to.

0: Bully Carlton Towns, and as good as Brunson is with the ball, the other side of the ball, he don't guard nobody. And if he's 6'2", I'm 6'9". But the point I'm making is he can't stand in front of Maxey. Nobody can. That dude, he is underrated. He's hell on wheels, man, Maxey.
1: Yeah.
0: Yeah, for the Sixers.
1: Well, two things. First of all, Embiid is not going to be healthy.
0: Oh, yeah. I know you.
1: He is not healthy now.
0: Yeah, important to me.
1: So he's not going to be healthy. So you get what you get. If he plays and he can, you know, tolerate the pain that he's in, he'll show up. But this is not the Embiid that you want. This is the Embiid that you get.
0: Yeah. It's always hurt. I said, in my wish list, I said, yeah, I think he's one of the top five offensive centers I've ever seen. When healthy. That guy can score, man. He's got a 15 to 18 footer. He can actually make a three every now and then, which I don't like him doing. And I'm telling you, in that post, man, he is murder. And you can't foul him.
1: Yeah, you can't guard him.
0: You can't foul him, man, because he's an 82% free throw shooter. You can't foul. It's not like putting Shaq on the line.
1: He's unguardable, man.
0: Yeah, man.
1: He really is unguardable.
0: Seven foot.
1: The Knicks are going to have to send people at him. They're going to have to send people at him.
0: What's the man's name?
1: Because Cat cannot guard him one-on-one.
0: No way. Guess who has the most fouls in the NBA the last 3 years? Cat. Yeah. Yeah, so I'm telling you, man, the Knicks, I think, got problems, man, if Embiid is working.
1: Well, I mean, like I said, Wood, he is not in the best of shape, but if he can get on the floor and he can give you 36 minutes for the game, mm-hmm. they always have a legitimate shot to win. Did you hear what Jaylen Brown said about it?
0: Sour grapes, man. Sour grapes all the way. You had a chance to win.
1: I don't think it's sour grapes. He was right.
0: About
1: Embiid.
0: Say a flopper?
1: Hey, he said he was a great player.
0: Right.
1: And he was unstoppable. And he said, Embiid will tell you this himself. He falls down too much.
0: You mean just in general?
1: Yeah, he's just on the floor all the time.
0: Yeah.
1: All that ain't necessary. And I completely agree with him.
0: Well, I missed that part. If that's the case, then yes, I agree also. He's always picked himself up before. Always.
1: Yeah, he wasn't saying anything bad or we didn't agree with. I mean, you know, I don't think of sour grapes because he did say before he said that, he said the guy's unstoppable. He was dominant when he played us.
0: I made an assumption. I figured if he was saying something, it was, well, we lost, but it wasn't like that. You said he's saying that Embiid just on the floor too.
1: No, no.
0: Yeah.
1: Yeah, and, you know, the ref, So. Hey, how are you?
2: Cool.
1: Yeah, happy
2: awesome.
1: Cold.
2: Awesome. I got your large fries.
1: You have a great evening.
2: Have a great one.
1: Hello, everybody in Chick-fil-A. Hello. Chick-fil-A. Hello. Okay.
0: I can't believe it. You got some good-ass fries, too. But I'm telling you right now, I don't know what's going on with that chicken sandwich, but it's righteous. Ain't it happen?
1: Yeah, I think those people from Chick-fil-A, they're church people, aren't they?
0: Yeah. Religious.
1: Yeah,
0: right.
1: they have managed to put the spirit of Jesus in that chicken.
0: That chicken righteous,
1: something,
0: man.
1: Lord, boy, I tell you right now.
0: Tim's got a good chicken sandwich. That's underrated. You know, you guys have Popeyes out in Ohio? You don't have a Popeyes, do you?
1: We got olive oils.
0: Nah. That's a good comeback. Olive oil.
1: We got Popeyes,
0: They got chicken sandwiches kind of good, too.
1: Mm-hmm.
0: Yeah.
1: I tell you, that sounds good. Chicken sandwich now.
0: What?
1: McDonald's.
0: Well, that
1: has a good chicken sandwich now.
0: They compete, yeah. You know what I've been hooked on the last two or three weeks at McDonald's? That damn fudge sundae, man. I need to back up off that, man.
1: Oh my goodness!
0: That fudge sundae, righteous boy.
1: That 3,000 calories right there.
0: Whatever it is, it's all right. All right, since we're doing pop culture, while you eat your fries there, tell me your favorite non-alcoholic drinks. Three of them. Give me three of them. Growing up.
1: Non-alcoholic drinks?
0: Growing up. You know what I mean? I'm telling you mine.
1: You know, growing up.
0: You remember Teague?

0: Three. Not yeah, Tweet and Treat. Hassie.
1: Yeah.
0: Hassie.
1: Yeah.
0: Remember Hassie?
1: Yeah. Mm-hmm.
0: You know what they had a lot, man? Remember Tang?
1: Tang, the astronauts.
0: Yeah, man. I was on it.
1: Yeah. Yeah. Tang, yeah, high C. I remember high C.
0: High C.
1: You had to pop
0: both ends though, so it will airflow, so you get it, so it can come out. You see what I'm saying? You pop if you had an old school candle, you pop just one end, it didn't come out. Yours was what?
1: Mine was Kool Aid.
0: Ah, and you got all them flavors too.
1: Kool Aid, baby. Kool Aid.
0: That's a good
1: Kool-Aid.
0: One. That's a good one. I can't believe I didn't name Kool Aid. That's a good one.
1: Mm-hmm.
0: One. Two more. Happy.
1: Oh. Kool-Aid and let's see what else you used to drink. You used to drink, you know what was popular back when I was growing up, man?
0: Well, you and me the same wheelhouse, what?
1: Grape soda.
0: What was the brand? Grape soda, man. Black people love
1: grape soda.
0: Man. Grape Kool-Aid, too. Grape Kool-Aid, too.
1: Yeah. Grape and orange soda.
0: Did your moms make sweet tea? Did your moms make sweet tea?
1: Yeah, they did. I never liked tea, man.
0: Oh, I drink that. I love some
1: tea. I do like Arnold Palmer's, though.
0: Oh, yeah. Arizona make, I buy it by the jug. Arizona makes it, Arnold Palmer, with the tea and lemonade.
1: Yeah, I like that.
0: It's righteous, yeah. All right, we've gotten off track. We'll come back.
1: Throw a little vodka in there.
0: What's that?
1: Throw a little vodka in it, man. You cooking that.
0: We said non-alcoholic, man.
1: Oh, my bad. Take the vodka out. I'm sorry. Take the vodka out.
0: Oh, God.
1: And replace that with ginger ale.
0: Ginger ale's underrated, man.
1: There you go.
0: People don't talk about
1: ginger.
0: That. Ginger ale's underrated.
1: I love ginger ale.
0: Oh, yeah, I love it.
1: Love ginger ale.
0: Canada dry? Canada dry. Yeah.
1: Yeah, there's a few brands. Canada dry, Seagram's.
0: Seagram's is the joint, man.
1: Mm-hmm. They make a good ginger ale. Seagram's. I'll tell you what else I like, too, Wood.
0: What's that?
1: Every now and then, nobody does this, and I'm sure you haven't had it, but it's damn good.
0: What's that?
1: If you get a chance, mix a little orange juice and Coca-Cola together.
0: No, I've never done that.
1: Telling you right now.
0: Orange juice and Coca-Cola. I bet just bubbly as you know what, though.
1: Telling you, it tastes delicious.
0: I'm going to try that tonight, yeah. Orange juice and Coca-Cola.
1: That's right. Try
0: it. Not Diet Coke, straight Coke.
1: Straight Coke, regular Coke.
0: Yeah, we'll try it.
1: Original.
0: All right. We'll get back to some other pop culture stuff. Let's get back to it. Go ahead. You got one more thing to say? Go.
1: I have a fact for you about Coca-Cola.
0: Go.
1: You know Coca-Cola, why that was invented? Coca-Cola, Pepsi, one of them. I can't remember which one. But it was a medicine to help soldiers in the Civil War because it had real cocaine in it.
0: Right. I knew that. I knew about the Civil War part, but I knew about the cocaine.
1: Yeah. The guy who invented it was a doctor, and he couldn't find anything to give the guys that were hurting so bad. So he mixed this contraction together, and it had cocaine in it and some kind of syrupy cola. But basically, it was pain relief, basically. You know?
0: A pain reliever?
1: When the Civil War was over, somebody said, hey, man, you can sell this. So he did.
0: And here we are.
1: He stopped putting the cocaine in it.
0: Who is it based out of Atlanta? Is it Coca-Cola or Pepsi? That's Pepsi in it.
1: Coca-Cola.
0: Well, who was in Atlanta?
1: Yeah.
0: Guess who their original shareholders were, when original investors. I do know this is a fact.
1: Dr. J?
0: No. He's big, though, but not that. Ty Cobb, the baseball player.
1: Oh, wow.
0: Yeah. Yeah. All right.
1: Yeah, Dr. J, too.
0: Yeah, he made a few dogs. All right, here's what we're going to do. We're going to segue Tack back off. Into it. Yeah, Tack off, man. He's one of the richest players of his
1: ass.
0: Oh yeah, he's a MF. Yeah, he's a SOB, no doubt. But two things can be true at the same time. Can't help. You can be an SOB. You can also be a player.
1: Uh-huh.
0: Yeah, two things can be true. All right, here's what we're gonna do. We're gonna segue back into sports because the pop culture sway was good though. We'll get back to another one in a little while. All right, Hap, wrap up your Embiid. What do you think about Embiid? And I'll give you mine.
1: Well, here's the thing about Embiid, Wood. You want him on your team, and you put up with him being hurt when he's hurt because you know that when he comes back, he's still going to be the Embiid that you paid all that money for.
0: Yeah.
1: So he's going to miss a lot of games. He's going to stay hurt. But it's well worth it to the Philadelphia 76ers to have him back in the lineup because I'm telling you, without him against Boston, they don't win that series.
0: They don't win another game.
1: They don't win that series without Embiid. So, he is worth every dollar they pay for him. He's worth every penny of it because you know what you get when he gets on the floor.
0: Here's what I'm saying to you.
1: And when he gets on the floor.
0: Here's what I'm saying to you. If you can get 60 games a year out of Embiid, I think you're doing all right. In those 60 games, he's going to win his matchup almost every night.
1: Not going to happen.
0: Huh?
1: Not going to happen.
0: 60 games? Well, here's what he's got in the last 3 years. 38, 19, and 39 games. That's what he's done in the last 3 years.
1: Yeah. Not going to happen.
0: How about 50?
1: Possibility, that's slight.
0: But not 60.
1: No. Not going to happen.
0: And Hap, also what? Stop whining because the contract is signed. You got to pay him.
1: Yeah, and the other thing with Embiid is this. From this point on, maybe for the last 3 or 4 years, he is not ever going to be completely healthy ever again in his career.
0: Yeah. Ever.
1: He's got chronic ailments that you can't get rid of. He just has to play with them and tolerate them. So he's not ever going to be 100% again, ever. So you hope with him, you hope that you can get 85 or 90%, but you will never get 100% of Embiid again.
0: You mean to my, from this point forward?
1: From 4 years ago forward.
0: He's something else, man. But I'll tell you what, though, bro, offensively, in my mind, he wins his matchup almost every time.
1: He's hard to guard, man.
0: But he's got that 15, 18 footer. Mad post moves. He's a 80 plus shooter from the line. How you gonna stop that?
1: Well, here's the thing that makes Embiid unstoppable. Not only does he have all the things that you just mentioned, but he's got the best footwork of a big man on offense that I've seen in many years.
0: Since Olajuwon McHale?
1: Many years.
0: Yeah.
1: And that's what makes him so unstoppable. Not only can he shoot the ball, but he can get to a spot in the middle of the lane when he wants to get there because his footwork is so good.
0: I don't think the average fan, when we speak of footwork, actually understand what an incredible asset that is. Get to your spot without falling down, economy of movement, all of that, man. Always on balance. People don't get it, man.
1: Well, I can put it to them like this, Wood. I can put it to the good folks listening right now. Just imagine being a track star with no feet.
0: A track star, no feet.
1: Yeah. How hard would that be?
0: Oh, yeah, I got you. Yeah.
1: Yeah. So that's Embiid with his footwork. That's how vital it is to his game. It is just incredible. And at 7 feet, whatever, just the fluidity that he moves with, man. The, you know, just the coordination and the, oh, my God.
0: They list him at 7 feet, so 7 feet flat. We're going to see what the score is that game. The Knicks and Sixers.
1: Did they start already?
0: Yeah.
1: Okay. I'm going to turn it on. I'm going to turn it on. Well, you know, two greatest words in sports.
0: Mm-hmm.
1: What do they always say what the two greatest words in sports are?
0: Game seven.
1: No, max contract. So I realize. To me, that is.
0: Yeah.
1: I can't speak for anybody else, but to me, that is the two greatest words in sports.
0: Well,
1: max con.
0: One thing you said to me, man, a long time ago. It's a business, too. Yeah, we like the games, but it's a business. You know what I mean?
1: Always a business, man. Always. Yeah, it will ever, paid, forever be a business. Period. Period, period, period. And they can say what they want to. The players can say what they want to. The owners can say what they want to. But at the end of the day,
0: it's a business.
1: It's a business. This is why the NFL is trying to go to 18 games.
0: Yeah.
1: This is why the NBA, or not NBA, NCAA is bringing 1,700 more teams to the big tournament.
0: Yeah. That's on our topic list. But, yo, all right. Let me see what we got here.
1: It's a business.
0: It's a business, man. The NFL, mm-hmm. NFL is the number one show on five different networks, bro. Come on now. You don't think
1: business,
0: they
1: baby?
0: It's a business. It is a business. Right now, Knicks 33, Sixers 23.
1: Oh, looks good early.
0: 24 seconds left in the first.
1: Looks good early. The Knicks playing at home. They got the Madison Square Garden crowd on their feet. They got a little rest because the Sixers had to play a game seven. They got everything going into their advantage right now.
0: Mm-hmm.
1: But we will see, my friend. We will see. You know, now we don't know the particulars of the game, like how long Joel Embiid has played. Is he able to play? Did he get hurt already?
0: I'm looking it up right now, bro. Let me see.
1: We don't know the particulars.
0: Well, we're going to find out. Embiid has played out of 15 minutes in the first quarter. He's played 12. 3 for 6 from the floor.
1: Not bad.
0: I take it. 3 for 6 from the floor, 8 points.
1: All right. He's on pace. He's on pace for a 30-plus game then.
0: Yeah, he's only got one board, though. Which I don't understand. You know what else all he also is? A decent passer out of the post. He averages almost 5 assists a game.
1: Yes, sir.
0: Yeah, he can play. Offensively, yes, he's right there, man.
1: So that's what the Celtics weren't planning on him being such a good passer when he got the ball in the post. They didn't plan on that moment.
0: Nope. He can pass the basketball.
1: Yeah. Yeah, that's what Jaylen Brown also said. He said, when I say he was dominant, I mean just passing included.
0: Mm-hmm. Brunson. Yeah. Brunson, 14 points, 6 of 8 from the floor.
1: Ooh, whoa.
0: And like I said, Happy, if he's 6'2", I'm 6'9". He got a nice little in the lane post game for a guy his size. You know what I mean?
1: No, he does, man.
0: Yeah, he does.
1: He too, with a basketball in his hand, he's hard to guard, man, because he can bump you off.
0: Yeah, he got that blocky body. Then he's left-handed, which is against everything you play against 99% of the time. He can play. Yeah. He can score.
1: Yeah, he's you know, you'd rather have him with you than against you.
0: You're damn right.
1: So it's going to be, you know, like I said, I think the Knicks will eventually win this series. But I am pulling for the Sixers. I'm not going to lie to you.
0: You're pulling for the Sixers?
1: Yes. Yes.
0: So am I. Ain't no shame in that. Yes.
1: Pulling for the Sixers. You know? Now, to be honest with you, though, Wood, I don't care anybody but the Lakers. Anybody but the Lakers.
0: You know, Hap, you need to be more upfront about your dislike for LeBron James.
1: Anybody but the damn Lakers. All right?
0: Hey,
1: had a chance to knock him out, but they let me down. Houston let me down.
0: Dude, something's going on with Kevin Durant, man. You can't miss that many games. Something's going on, dude. I bet he's not playing for Houston next year. And he's also...
1: I told you what they should do.
0: He's also about to turn 38. What's that?
1: I told you last week what they should do.
0: Repeat it, please.
1: Kevin Durant needs to go back
0: to Golden State and win another championship.
1: And then they need to trade for Giannis. And they have Steph Curry, Giannis, and Kevin Durant. And they have 2 years to get something done. If they can't do it in 2 years, hasta la vista, baby. Kiss all the booties and say goodbye.
0: I think Curry just turned 38, so that means Durant, Curry. Yeah, makes sense.
1: Yeah, all them dudes old, man. Giannis is, you know, his body's starting to break down.
0: Yeah, he's 32. So.
1: Got to go somewhere where you can, you know, at least have a chance to win a championship. Because anywhere you go, the team that you're going to is have to give up something vital to get you.
0: Mm.
1: So it's not going to be you going to a team that's one player away. You will never be able to do that unless you can go to Golden State with Kevin Durant and Steph Curry. But any other team you go to, they're going to ask for the other team's second best and third best player for Giannis.
0: It's not going to be straight up. You're right.
1: So what's the point of going there? Because those second and third players on your team made that team, you know, one player away from a championship.
0: And if you give them away, you start over again.
1: Yeah, Giannis might be the player, but when he goes there, they give those two pieces up. Then he's... Might as well stay in Milwaukee. You know, same difference. So it's gonna be hard for them to move him. More so because what the Bucks are gonna ask for Giannis, and they're gonna ask an awful lot. See, and they know that the one player they cannot get from Golden State is Steph Curry.
0: Right. He's not gonna.
1: They can get Draymond.
0: With a quickness.
1: They can get a couple of young players, but they cannot get Steph Curry. So if they make a deal with Golden State can give them a couple of first or second round pick, whatever they have next year. Give them Draymond Green and two or three young players. Let's call it a day. Giannis, come on, put on the yellow. You'll be playing at the Oracle Arena. Mm-hmm. Kevin Durant will stop by. We'll talk him into joining the club up. 1 year, 2 year deal. Free agency is coming around the corner for him. So, you know.
0: I feel like Curry can do kind of what LeBron's doing. Curry can play until his 40s because one reason only. He can shoot the basketball. And shoots at a premium in the NBA. He can come off the bench.
1: Yeah,
0: he can shoot the basketball, man. Of course. He changed hoops. Changed geometry of it. But, yeah, he can shoot the ball. So,
1: I hope that Steph Curry does not do what LeBron does. I hope he does what LeBron does better.
0: Meaning?
1: Well, I mean, if he goes to another team, he won't get the coach fired. He won't demand that one of his kids play with him. He won't demand that one of his friends never coached before in his life become a coach of a treasured franchise like the Lakers.
0: You know,
1: he won't get players sent to somewhere else. He won't get other players traded. He won't chase rings just because he wants to win a championship trying to catch up with Michael Jordan. He won't feel like he's living in the shadow of anybody trying to be the GOAT. He won't call himself the greatest player of all time. He won't recognize himself and give himself a nickname, the King. That's what I'm saying.
0: Yeah, he won't be self-congratulatory. No doubt in my mind, LeBron James, one of the greatest players of all time, but also, without question, the NBA's biggest narcissist. Without question.
1: You know what I always say, Wood?
0: What's that, brother?
1: Can't be the greatest player to ever play if you're not the greatest Laker.
0: Man, no one's ever brought that up, but you're so right.
2: Mm-hmm.
0: He ain't even the starting five Laker.
2: Nope. So.
0: Magic. Let's go ahead. Magic, Kobe, Kareem.
2: Shaq.
0: Elgin Baylor or Worthy. Yeah, there you go.
2: So, that's just the way I look at it, Will.
0: It makes total sense. He's not even the greatest. He's not even the top five Laker.
2: So, they can say, you know, what they want to say. They can hype him up. They can do all this kind of stuff. But at the end of the day, he's just a guy who's been great. He's just a guy that's played, you know, longer than anybody else in the history of the game. He's just a guy that wants to do that so he can pad his stats. At the end of the day, nobody can catch him. You know, I get all that. You do what you got to do to make yourself great if you think so. You know, I understand. So, but to me, I don't like any of that nonsense, to be honest with you.
0: Here's what people don't want to bring up, man. You got to understand and know what you were watching. That Eastern Conference that he ran through for 10 years was so bad. It was so bad, it was laughable. The West has been better than the East since like 2000. It's 2026, by the way. Yeah, it was so bad. He beat the Atlanta Hawks for the Eastern Conference Championship, even the Eastern Championship. They didn't have one All-Star. What's the man's name? I'm looking at Paul, what's that rebound?
2: Millsap.
0: Paul Millsap was their best player. Give me a break! And Paul Millsap is a hardworking guy. But he ain't nobody's Hall of Famer, nobody's perennial All-Star. Come on, man.
2: Yeah. Well, why do you think LeBron never left the East?
0: That's what I'm saying. Then he beat Raptors before they got Kawhi. Come on, man. Now, if those teams got to the finals, how bad was the rest of the field if those teams got to the finals of the East? Come on, man.
2: Well.
0: When he beat Boston, Garnett was hurt. Didn't play. Come on now.
2: Yeah.
0: Those are all facts. It's not something I'm making up. But you got to give that man credit, man, at 41, 23rd season. But also, LeBron came into the league the next year, 22 of these 23 years, he played without hand checking. Would the Pistons have beaten Jordan with no hand checking? We're talking about 8 to 10 more points a game, I'm thinking. You know what I'm saying?
2: I don't think so, man. I think if you know, if Jordan had spent his initial 4 years or 3 years in college and went right from high school to the NBA, he probably would have had an opportunity to break Kareem's record.
0: You know,
2: it was extra 3 or 4 years. So,
0: all right, Kareem scored almost 35,000. Actually, a little bit over. Jordan scored 32 and some change, but missed a year and a half in his prime when he was averaging almost 3,000 points a season. He's caught him right there. You see what I'm saying?
2: Yeah.
0: Yeah, 1 year. Then come on, man. He missed a year and a half. So we're talking about almost 4,000 points. The guy was averaging 35, 36 points a game. When hand checking. Well, of course, we've done this before. We don't want to get into that because
2: you know how the story goes, man.
0: Well, you said it best, man. You said it best. They bring it up, and he answers the question. I'm the greatest of all time. I'm the king. That comeback against Golden State made me the greatest player. No incredible player. Tom Brady never said I was the best. Jordan never said he was the best. People don't do that, but he did.
2: Well, that'll tell you what kind of person LeBron is. So, yeah, that'll tell you right there what kind of person he is. So, you know, basketball wise, I think that you know he's one of the most talented players.
0: Oh, it's incredible, game,
2: no doubt.
0: Incredible.
2: Yeah, to do what he did at his size and for do it for so long, you know, God bless him.
0: All right.
2: He is by far not the greatest player. And you know, I just don't like the way he conducted himself as a man.
0: Yeah.
2: But you know, to each his own, man.
0: All right, here we go, Happy.
2: I'm sure. Sure, I've done some things that pissing people off too.
0: Oh yeah,
2: you know,
0: happy.
2: So,
0: all right, toodles. Bye bye to LeBron James argument. All right, Detroit, Orlando.
2: Did you say toodles?
0: Yeah, I did.
2: What are you, a 90-year-old white man? What the hell kind of what?
0: Toodles.
2: Oh my god.
0: Oh my god. Hey, check it out. Orlando, Detroit. What we got going on there? Orlando needs to be ashamed of themselves, man.
2: Well, they started feeling better by firing the coach today.
0: Yeah, you know what they lack, man. They don't have a true distributor. Yeah, well, just going to show you also in the NBA, it was between the coach and the player. Who's going to get the axe out? The coach.
2: Well,
0: supposedly Bancaro and him didn't get along. They're not going to cut Bancaro and pay him $40 million to watch games. They're going to replace the coach. I wonder if he had any money left on his contract. I'm sure he did.
2: I'm sure he did.
0: He'd been there 5 years.
2: They paid him. I'm sure they may have paid him, you know. Oh,
0: yeah.
2: He got his 5-year money, so.
0: Take it easy.
2: You know. It's one of those things where in Orlando, now that is a team that is actually a player away from being a contender.
0: They've got
2: some pieces in place. You know, they've got a legitimate superstar. You know, they've got Wagner, if he can stay healthy.
0: Yeah.
2: You know, and they've got Bane there still, who's still got a lot of game left in him.
0: Yeah.
2: So they now would be one player away from being a contender.
0: They're missing a guard, a good one. Suggs plays hard, got good size, 6'4", 6'5", but needs to come off the bench, in my opinion. They need a distributor. They don't have one.
2: Well, the other thing they don't have, too, is somebody to score in the perimeter.
0: I thought Bane was going to be that guy.
2: Well, he turned out to be that guy sometimes.
0: Well, maybe they need a catch-and-shoot guy.
2: They need a guy like a Derek White or somebody like that, you know, that
0: don't
2: give
0: be,
2: you possibly.
0: Don't be surprised if Boston moves him.
2: No, they might.
0: Yeah.
2: He's movable, you know.
0: Yeah.
2: He's movable. So, you know, that guy can give you, you know, anywhere from 20 to 35 points on any given night, you know. And that might be something, you know. So, I don't think Detroit can beat either Philly or New York. To be honest with you,
0: they got to beat Cleveland now.
2: Yeah, I think they have a better chance against Cleveland than they do one of these two teams. So, yeah, we'll see, because that's going to be a lot of fun to watch them. A lot of fun to watch that series, that Cleveland Detroit, you know, with the, you know, being so close to one another.
0: How far is it happening?
2: About 2.5, 2:40.
0: Really? That close?
2: You know? Yeah, just like Toronto was, you know, about 2 hours. From here, 2 hours, 45 minutes, yeah.
0: Toronto is 3 hours from Cleveland.
2: A little bit less, maybe, yeah.
0: Damn. I need to get better on my geography then, because I didn't even realize that. Well, how far is Cleveland from New York?
2: Cleveland, New York, that's a long stretch right there. You're looking at probably about 8-9 hours.
0: We're talking about driving or what?
2: Yeah, driving. So, you know, and the two franchises are linked because the owner, Dan Gilbert, has basically rebuilt a lot of Detroit with his own money.
0: His
2: headquarters are there. So he's got a lot with these two franchises. They're linked in a lot of different ways. So,
0: hi, Dan Gilbert. What's his business? Do you know?
2: Well, I know that he has a mortgage.
0: Yeah, that's it. It's the mortgage thing, yeah.
2: Big one.
0: Yeah.
2: Yeah, Quicken Loans.
0: Quicken,
2: so,
0: yeah.
2: I don't know much more about him than that. But so but he has done a lot for Detroit and a lot for Cleveland. So this will be a series of, you know, franchises, like I said, that are linked together from outside of sports reasons. And, you know, the two cities, not only logistically, but, you know, the owner. So it's going to be a good series, though.
0: I'm sure it'll be brought up by the commentators when the series starts tomorrow.
2: Yeah, it should be good. You know, and the other thing that's going to be great about that series is, I hope that Jared Allen plays like he did, man.
0: Oh, he's a player, man. I like him.
2: Man, he played good yesterday. Yeah. Good Lord.
0: Well, he had 19 boards. That was impressive.
2: Yeah, and plus he had a lot of points, too.
0: Yeah, I think he had 16 and 19. When back 7-8 years ago, when I was on Brooklyn's bandwagon, and Kenny Atkinson, the present Cleveland coach, was the head coach there, man, and Jared Allen was like a young player on Brooklyn, I thought that guy's going to be pretty good. It turned out I was right. Allen's nice, man.
2: Yeah.
0: He's got great hands.
2: No, he's got game.
0: He's got great hands. He can finish. And what do you think about Mobley?
2: Mobley is not developed to the player I thought he was in a first draft. And I thought he's going to be, you know, better by now. I thought he's going to be more of a contributor, more dominating.
0: You know, calling him a young Kevin McHale. I didn't think of that. So, but, yeah.
2: Well, especially because they're different colors. But, you know, I do realize that he has not lived up to his potential as of yet. Not saying he can't, but here's the great thing about that series, Wood.
0: What's that?
2: James Harden actually finished the series playing okay basketball. He didn't disappear.
0: He didn't disappear. He didn't melt. Yeah.
2: Yeah. So.
0: Well, his stakes are higher now. We'll see what he's made of.
2: Well. Yeah, and where he gets hurt is on defense. But you know, and if I'm Detroit, I'm looking to take advantage of that matchup. Because who are they going to put on the
0: with who?
2: Huh?
0: Are you going to take advantage of Mobley?
2: No, Harden.
0: Oh, Harden. Yeah. We'll finish the Cleveland stuff. I can't believe Orlando. Up 3-1. I can get one more game, man. Unbelievable. But you're right. They need some help. I just want to put that out there.
2: They've got some good pieces out in the wood in Orlando. They got some, like I said, you know, they have a legitimate superstar now, so that goes a long way. You know, you've got a guy that can, you know, when the play breaks down, you got a guy that can score at will when he chooses to or gets to the free throw line.
0: Don Banchero?
2: So you got that guy on your team. So he can score with the best of them.
0: They can play.
2: So, but you know, Wagner needs to be. I think, you know, if he plays like he's capable of playing, I think Wagner could be, again, him and Banchero can be the somewhat, maybe not the exact same thing as Brown and Tatum.
0: Yes, but bigger. Yeah, you're right. A good one, too.
2: He's got to come to play, though, every night. So, you know, Banchero's doing his thing. He's playing. He's playing hard. He's playing strong. He's scoring the buckets. He's rebounding. He's playing defense. He comes to play every night.
0: Not a bad passer. I mean, out of double teams. He gets double teams. He doesn't hold on until he gets it up.
2: Yeah. I think, though, that his running mate has got to come, you know, harder and more consistent. You know, the guy is a really good offensive player. He should be averaging, you know, 20, 21, 22 points a game, 23 points a game.
0: You do my Wagner? I think he is when healthy.
2: I don't know if he's averaging that much, but
0: we're going to take a look.
2: But he should do it on a consistent basis.
0: That's the key. The That's the key.
2: So, and like I said, you know, Bane is there, who is, again, should be scoring more.
0: Hap, 6 minutes, 31 seconds left in the second, 49-37, Knicks.
2: 37-49?
0: Yeah.
2: Yeah, I'm looking at it.
0: Oh, you are?
2: Yeah.
0: You got it.
2: Yeah, I'm looking at it right now. So, Embiid just came back in the game. You know, and good for Nick Nurse, man.
0: Yeah.
2: And good for Nick Nurse. Oh, they see, they ran somebody at him. They had to.
0: What's that?
2: Oh, good move. They ran somebody at him, stepped through him, and he made a bucket. Then he got himself off the ground. What's your boy for the Knicks? Kenobi, Antoine Kenobi?
0: No, you talking about Ananobi.
2: Yeah. Okay, there you go. Yeah. He's a player, man.
0: Yeah, no, he is. He's a good defender.
2: Embiid shot the 3-pointer. Jesus.
0: You make it?
2: Nope.
0: Yeah, that's his problem.
2: Oh, then he got beat on the other end by Cat. For a dunk, 51-39. Townsend's got 10 points, three rebounds, and three assists.
0: Hap. Franz Wagner.
2: Still by the Knicks.
0: Franz Wagner.
2: Yeah.
0: 20.6 points per game, 5.5 rebounds. Got to get more rebounds, you're 6'10", man. Come on, bro.
2: All right. Well, that's good. He's at 20. That's good.
0: 20.6. Yeah, so round
2: okay,
0: up
2: that's
0: is 21.
2: Good. That's
0: yeah.
2: good.
0: Yeah. He's a player.
2: Yeah, no, that's good. Okay, just need to do it more consistent. Got to stay healthy.
0: Yeah.
2: You know, because they could be dangerous down there, that 1-2 punch.
0: Oh, yeah.
2: But, you know what, in the scheme of things, a lot of times these teams don't grow because they become stagnant and they make bad decisions.
0: You mean so, management-wise?
2: I'm not saying... I'm not saying that the trade for, you know, to pick up Bane was a bad decision, but has that paid off for you at all?
0: I'm pretty much the same team.
2: So.
0: Pretty much the same team. All right. Cleveland. You said shot by R.J. Barrett that went straight up in the air? And fell through to win the game?
2: Yes, sir.
0: Oh, my God.
2: I did.
0: Yeah. Kept Toronto alive.
2: Now, surprisingly enough, the Knicks are playing tremendous defense. Tremendous.
0: My thinking is this, man. Both... We have Brunson and Cat in the game at the same time. They're bad pick and roll defensively. They're bad, both of them. But you got to have them in there or you ain't get no points. Or not a lot.
2: Yeah, and New York doesn't run a lot of pick and roll, so.
0: No, I'm saying defensively. They're bad
2: at it. That's what I'm saying. They don't. I mean, Philly doesn't run a lot of pick and roll.
0: No, you're right, you don't. It's dives.
2: They don't have
0: to. They run a lot of dives. Dives they don't have hard to the basket.
2: They don't have to, you know, worry about playing. Oh, they're killing it. They're killing the Philly now.
0: What score?
2: 55-39.
0: Got another 24 minutes. Wait, more than that, actually.
2: Oh, this boy missed a point-blank layup.
0: Nervous.
2: Point-blank layup. The boy with the red and red hair or whatever, half afro, half... Lion Mane. I don't know what the hell he is.
0: Kelly Oubre?
2: Is that who that is?
0: Yeah. Left-handed kid.
2: He missed a point-blank layup. Oh, my God. Yep.
0: Hmm.
2: So it's I don't I think that Philly is not only in a bad position in this game, but I think they're tired too. Would
0: Philadelphia? Yeah. I know Embiid's by the gas.
2: Yeah, I think they're tired, man. Seven games against
3: Here's Ace, Boston. Will undergo surgery to remove.
2: You know, so that'll make you. Yeah, and again, people will say, "Well, look, man, you got no time to be tired of the playoffs."
0: Yeah.
2: Which is true. However, having said that, the NBA is hard, man. It's physically grinding.
0: Yeah.
2: You know?
0: And
2: so,
0: it got you going, but it's pretty damn good usually.
2: Yeah. I mean, you know, I walk playing golf the next day, I'm tired.
0: Yeah. Well,
2: When you're
0: exhausted, man, what's the first thing to go is your thinking. You can't make good decisions because you want to breathe. And then your legs go. That's when the jump shot gets ugly because you're tired.
2: Yeah.
0: Yeah. You got to be in shape, man.
2: So I can't, like Kareem said in the movie Airplane, tell your dad to drag Lanier from down the court for 4 years.
0: Yeah, Lanier Walton. That movie, man. Oh, my God.
2: Did you see the remake?
0: When the old white lady was speaking jive. Oh, my God.
2: Yeah. You want no chicken chomp? Don't get no chicken chomp. Take that chomp.
0: Oh, my God.
2: Give me some green back, Mama. Yes, indeed, brother.
0: Oh, mm-hmm. My God. That
2: did you see the remake?
0: No.
2: I saw it.
0: One of the funniest remakes in spots was when they did that Three Stooges remake. Oh, my God. Yeah, that was funny.
2: How much boogers are we talking here?
0: How much? That movie, man. Yeah. I'm telling you right now. It was made over 30 years ago. But I'm telling you right now, Dumb and Dumber still holds up. It's hilarious.
2: It's a funny movie, man.
0: Oh, my God.
2: Funny movie.
0: Man.
2: Oh,
0: all right. When they gave...
2: You go with Embiid again. When they put Embiid holding his stomach now.
0: When them dudes put them peppers in there, that was it, Hap.
2: Ma. Ken. Bird.
0: Oh.
2: Ken.
0: We don't need no radio.
2: Yeah.
0: Hit it, Harry. Ma. Yeah. Bird. Yeah. Oh, my God.
2: What was it? Christmas and who? What was the other dude's name? I forget.
0: Lord Christmas and Harry something.
2: Lord Christmas. What kind of name?
0: And Harry something. Remember when they were trying to find a girl, right? And they said, what is her name? Oh, it's right on the luggage. Samsonite. Samsonite. Oh, my God. That movie, man. I was laughing so hard, man. They threatened it. The usher came and said, sir, please, people complaining. I was howling. We knocked that guy out at the phone booth.
2: The remake was not good.
0: Oh, it's terrible. Yeah, it's terrible. But I'm telling you, that's one of the top 10 funniest movies ever, man. Dumb and Dumber. Me, myself, and Irene.
2: Oh, my God.
0: That's the same people.
2: Oh, yeah. Oh, wow.
0: Me, myself, and Irene had them cousin curing.
2: No, you're dumb. Beep, beep, beep.
0: Yeah.
2: Quantum theory.
0: They were smart, but they were cussing all the time. Mm. Oh, my God.
2: Mm-mm.
0: All right. Cleveland beats Toronto. Detroit beats Orlando. Hey, how about a 61-point lead at halftime by the Knicks over Atlanta?
2: Okay. Now.
0: Oh, you got to say something about that.
2: If you really want to know what happened in that game, Atlanta thought the game was the next day.
0: No, man, the dude on ESPN Radio, Harry Douglas, said it was no more Butterscotch Bros, light, bright, and all right. He said, I need some bros up in there. Too many light-skinned guys in Atlanta Hawks. That's why they lost.
2: I think why they lost. Steph Curry, light-skinned.
0: Yeah. I'm telling mm-hmm. you, man. Listen to me, bro. If they'd have had five more minutes, they'd be about 100. Tim, I didn't know that. That's Alexander for the Hawks. That's the SGA's cousin.
2: Well, there you go. If they had five more minutes, I would have called the arena with the bomb threat.
0: Yeah, get everybody out of there. It was terrible, man.
2: Well, it just goes to show you what the Hawks really are. They're not a good basketball team. They have some good players.
0: Well, who's
2: not a good basketball
0: team. I heard and I looked it up. They finished the run 18-2 at the end of the regular season. Only five of those teams had winning records. You know what I mean? They beat some bad teams.
2: Yeah.
0: Yeah, only five of those teams had winning records.
2: A couple of high schools in there.
0: Come on, high schools. Oh, my God. Oh, no, man. That was just... All right.
2: That was terrible for the NBA. That was a bad look for the NBA.
0: It was a bad look. It was not good optics. Knicks, Celtics, that was a bad move. Orlando up 3-1, they lost. And Cleveland beat Toronto. But now, down to the nitty-gritty, man. The semis. Who you got, Hap? Knicks or Sixers?
2: I'll go with the Knicks.
0: Yeah.
2: Because they're up by 19 now.
0: Detroit or Cleveland?
2: Good Lord, Maxie's hard to guard. Holy mackerel.
0: Quick, man.
2: Whew. That dude, man.
0: And at 6'2", he can stride like from outside the lane, getting there and lay it in on two steps. He's down. He got that jump shot, man. You can't stand in front of him. I think he's probably only 24 or 5, so he's got another 5-6 years of top notch speed in there.
2: You know, it's getting a little aggravating to me, Wood, when NBA players whine all the time.
0: Well, I think maybe I didn't talk to you. I was talking to somebody obviously not on the show. NBA guys, man, basketball players are coddled from the time they're kids. Football, you coach hard still, not in basketball. So they whine, complain. It's crazy. You never see a football player complain to the in public about the coach or the management. You know why? They'll cut you.
2: Well,
0: in basketball, the contracts are guaranteed in basketball.
2: Not as often. Yeah. Yeah. It's a regular thing in basketball for them to whine and cry about something. Football every now and then, you know.
0: Baseball's guaranteed too.
2: Yeah. 70-51, Wood.
0: 70-51. 71-51. Yeah. Damn.
2: They've got 71 points in the first half.
0: They're putting a beating on them. With how much time left? Yeah. 6 seconds.
2: Not a lot. That's short.
0: 6 seconds. I see it.
2: Maxie. 13 points. 0 for 3 for 3-pointers.
0: He's nice with it. I like him. I didn't think he'd be that good. Yeah. Two guys out of Kentucky I didn't think he'd be that good was Maxie and SGA. I thought they'd be pros, but they're killing the league, man.
2: What? How the hell? 74-51. Jalen Brunson.
0: This is not good. All right, let's go to the West.
2: Spike Lee, sit the hell down.
0: It's over the fight, yeah. Oh, you're going to talk junk. Our team's winning. Hey, in the West, I think we got San Antonio against Minnesota. Who you got, Hap?
2: That'll be on tonight. That'll be on tonight. So,
0: do you see that knee injury that Ant had? I think he'd be back this quick.
2: Yeah, well, they say he's going to play tonight. Now, yeah. Here's the thing.
0: What was that?
2: You know, this could be all gamesmanship, Wood, for you to put that out there, make San Antonio think about a change in what they have to do. You know, because I can't imagine him coming back that quick from that kind of injury.
0: That thing was massive.
2: And be, you know, effective. I'm not saying he won't play, but I'm just saying I don't see him being, you know. So I'm going to go with San Antonio anyway. I just.
0: You mean just this game or for the series?
2: For the series.
0: Me too.
2: Yeah.
0: Because I got a guy who changes everything, Wimby.
2: Well, and it got Wimby and, you know, but, man, them other dudes, the young boys playing with him.
0: Castle, Vassell, and Fox.
2: Yeah.
0: And your Ron Harper's son comes off the bench. He's pretty good. Dylan Harper.
2: Yeah.
0: He's pretty good.
2: Yeah. So, well, yeah, I wonder what happened to him because he came out of Rutgers. And I wonder where he went. Okay, went to San Antonio. All right, good for him.
0: Yeah, he's playing well.
2: Good deal, man. So, yeah, they always say that, well, you know, they're young. It might not be their time, you know. You know, you got to get your growing pains and everything. And, there's some truth to that. But sometimes the talent you have on your team can overcome some of those things.
0: Yeah, people always say that, man, but they say they have no experience. How do you get experience? By playing the games.
2: Yeah.
0: Yeah. So,
2: but they have enough talent on that team to overcome a lot of those things that people are going to say that, you know, if they lose, that was the reason why, you know. And remember now, Minnesota with a healthy Anthony Edwards, you know, they've been in the Western Conference Final, what, two out of the last 3 years?
0: Yes.
2: Two out of the last 4 years.
0: Messing up Denver season.
2: So, yeah. So they legit. You know, it's not like San Antonio's just going to walk in there and go, hey, you know, we're here now. When we leave, y'all turn the lights off in the gym and go home.
0: Yeah.
2: So it's not like it's going to be like that, you know. It's going to be a series. But I think in the end, talent-wise, I think San Antonio's just got a lot of talent.
0: Got too much.
2: So, you know. But we'll see. That's like you always say, Wood. That's why they play the games.
0: All right, here's one I know you're going to enjoy picking. OKC Lakers.
2: OKC.
0: Oh, next. Without question.
2: Next.
0: Well, they got him at almost every position.
2: I don't want to spend any more time talking about the Lakers than we have to.
0: I got you. You really dislike the damn Lakers. Well, what about, this is the only question, what about if Luka comes back?
2: Luka's not coming back for this series.
0: It says grade 5, man, so he might not make it back.
2: And you know, they're saying that LeBron James couldn't will the Lakers to win at least one game in the series.
0: I can see that. One crazy game in L.A. And they're going to win OKC.
2: Didn't they play them four times during the year? And I believe they beat them every time.
0: And soundly.
2: That's the way that goes. I believe I did read that or hear that somewhere. I could have the team wrong, but I think that's, you know, and with Luka.
0: Yeah. So we'll see.

0: really, really. He's another guy that's almost unstoppable.
1: Oh, he can put the ball in the basket, man, without question.
0: You know, it's hard to guard that guy, man. Because he's learned how to use that dribble in his body to create space. And man, can he shoot? Good Lord. God bless him.
1: Yeah, they beat the Lakers all four times, Happy.
0: Is that right?
1: Yeah.
0: Yeah, okay. It was that I heard. Okay.
1: And the closest game was a nine point victory.
0: Yeah.
1: Yeah.
0: And that's with Luka.
1: Right.
0: Yeah. Yeah, so what the hell makes them think that they can do this without Luka?
1: Well, we're going to see.
0: Well, again, I revert back to your favorite saying. That's how they play the game.
1: Yeah, you know it, man.
0: Now, I would be shocked if the Lakers won more than one game in this series.
1: I can see them getting one. Now, one back in L.A., everything's good. Emotionally, things are in your favor. I can see that, but not more than one.
0: I hope they sweep the hell out of them.
1: You gave five quick reasons last hour. You gave five quick reasons. You said stat padding. You got your friend a coaching job.
0: Yep.
1: Got your friend a coaching job. Stat padding or something else.
0: Yep. I hope they beat him so bad in the first three games that the NBA said, look, there's no need for a fourth.
1: Maybe.
0: You just go right on to the conference championship.
1: I can see 130 point blowout of there.
0: I just hope they beat the hell out of them every game.
1: Damn, man. Alright.
0: Yes, sir.
1: This is the last thing. About the Lakers. I got to tell you, man, no one's ever... Is this your point? No one's ever brought this up. How can you be the best player of all time if you're not even the best player in your franchise history?
0: Yeah.
1: I mean, did you come up with that? That's pretty sharp.
0: I told you that, yeah.
1: Yeah, I know if you read somewhere. That mm-hmm. right there is telling you. He's definitely the best player in Cleveland's franchise history.
0: Mm-hmm.
1: He's the best player in Miami's franchise history, but not by a landslide.
0: Mm-mm.
1: But he's not nearly close to being the best player in Lakers history. So how can you be the number one player in the world ever then?
0: If you're the best player of all time, no matter where you play, you're the best player for that franchise.
1: Right.
0: So.
1: Here's the thing, though. Another thing. Watch out for Portland. Portland's on the rise. Agreed?
0: Well, I don't have to watch out for him this year.
1: You know what I mean, though. That kid, I can't think of his name. Avance. Denny, he's a good player.
0: Game, man.
1: He got game, man.
0: Game.
1: Yeah, he got game. If Golden State doesn't get a big man help, they can forget it, too.
0: Yeah, if they don't, they're done.
1: They're done. I hate to see Curry go out like that, but what can you say?
0: Yeah, they're done. You know, so.
1: Phoenix is in that terrible, not really bad enough to get a top pick, but too good. You know what I'm saying? They're right. They're like at 9th, 10th, 11th team in the West. So, like you said, put this way, Hap, would you trade Devin Booker for either Brown or Tatum, if you're Boston?
0: No.
1: Neither. I just heard that this morning when I was getting up on the radio.
0: No. Because you not that Devin Booker's a bad player. He's a really, really good player.
1: He is good.
0: But he won't do the things that Brown can do.
1: Not the dirty defensive work. You're right. You are absolutely right. Not the dirty defensive work. He won't do it. Or can't do it.
0: Plus,

0: trading for a guy that's, you know, smaller.
1: Yeah, might be even close to height, but not near as diesel. You're right.
0: So that's a bad trade if they're thinking about doing that. You know, it's time to slap some people with it.
1: Time to what?
0: Time to slap some people. They're thinking about doing that. Do I need to go to Phoenix?
1: Kaya.
0: Do I need to go to Phoenix? Go to front office? Because I will.
1: Oh,
0: let
1: God.
0: Me know. I don't mind slapping people, Wood.
1: Now, you're a hard GM.
0: Yeah.
1: You ready to fire the whole Miami Dolphin team.
0: Including
1: the secretaries.
0: I would keep the janitor. I would keep the secretaries. Everybody else got to go. And I'm not saying you got to go home, but you got to get the hell out of my building.
1: Yeah, you got to go.
0: Because y'all have made this franchise laughable.
1: Speaking of that, did you see that first pitch by Malik Willis?
0: I wish I hadn't, because you can't take that back.
1: Jesus Christ, it was the worst. It's up there.
0: Well, not the worst, but Patrick Mahomes threw a bad one out there, too. I mean, his was pretty bad, too.
1: Why not? So,
0: Patrick Mahomes pitched. His was pretty bad, too, Will.
1: Yeah, and a bad leg kick to go with it.
0: You know, so that's why it's okay for, not okay, but that's why it's not a huge deal that Malik did this, because Patrick Holmes, the great Patrick Holmes, did it. So it kind of makes it, oh, okay, so you threw a bad pitch. Well, so did Patrick Mahomes. That's what everybody's going to say.
1: Yeah.
0: So don't feel bad, you know. But, you know, my thing is this, though, Wood.
1: What was that?
0: Don't you throw the ball for a living?
1: That thing left his hand and went straight up into the, like, second row. It was crazy, man.
0: Yeah, you throw for a living, right? That's what you do. So I would imagine football or baseball, you should still be able to throw it in the general right direction.
1: I wonder what his arm was doing.
0: Evidently not listening to him.
1: What about we covered who beat? Oh, San Antonio beat the hell out of Portland.
0: His arm said, "The hell with you, brother. I'm throwing this somewhere else."
1: OKC beat
0: Phoenix. There's a girl in the front row, and I'm trying to get her attention.
1: Man, when I was a sophomore in high school, and my we went in at halftime after playing the first half, obviously. And my high school coach on the board you can flip over at.
0: Yeah.
1: He drew a damn stick woman and put my girlfriend's name under and said, "This is why he can't play. He too busy looking in the stands."
0: Wow.
1: Oh my God.
0: Wow.
1: Yeah, man.
0: And he called you out, Wood.
1: He called me out.
0: Too busy looking in the stands.
1: We won, though, but still called me out.
0: Is that true?
1: A little bit.
0: Yeah.
1: Come on, man. I was 15, man. She was 18. What are you going to do?
0: Yeah. That's against the law, just so you know that.
1: No, it's not.
0: Yeah. That's called
1: statutory.
0: That's
1: nah. I know a statutory. Yeah, I know a statutory. I know a statutory rape is. But I'm saying I don't think
0: she's an adult.
1: She was 18. I was 15. I sure was. I was 18.
0: You know, these school teachers.
1: Well, if it's a woman, it's okay. If it's a guy, you're going to jail or getting beat up at least. I'll never forget.
0: I know
1: that.
0: When I went to school, man, we had a teacher named, I forget his first name, his last name was Marlowe.
1: Marbo, okay.
0: And he was a smooth brother, man. Smooth.
1: Oh, Lord, I know where
0: and
1: this is
0: all
1: going.
0: All the girls like to take his class.
1: Yeah.
0: Oh, Mr. Marlowe. Oh, Mr. Marlowe.
1: Whatever.
0: Can you help me with my homework? Can you help me with my extra credit? And his brother was like, you know, I'd be more than happy to assist you in any way possible.
1: What were you doing?
0: I like to see young people succeed in life. That's why I became a teacher. Boy, they found out he was sleeping like three of them girls.
1: Yeah. You go to jail?
0: That joke was out of that school. I don't know if he went to jail because, you know, we didn't know at that point. We were young.
1: Oh, yeah.
0: So I don't know if he went to jail or not.
1: But he was out of there.
0: But he was out of that school, though.
1: Somebody went and talked to him, probably.
0: Somebody told him, man, because one girl got mad. She found out about the others.
1: You see,
0: she's like, oh, no.
1: That's
0: no,
1: what happens.
0: No.
1: That's what happens.
0: Mm-mm.
1: She finds out her friend's doing it, too. She don't like that.
0: Yes, sir.
1: Yeah.
0: We're not going to have that kind of behavior, Mr. Marlowe.
1: You see his face right now? Would you recognize him?
0: I sure would.
1: Hell, how about you and Porch?
0: I look right through them bars.
1: Yeah. Mm-hmm. You and Porch out parking your car so close nobody could get out of it.
0: That was my man, Porky Chops.
1: Ain't seen him since.
0: Yes, sir. Nope.
1: Oh, man, it's crazy.
0: Nope. Have not. That was my guy, though, man. Pork Chop.
1: Hey, check it out. Portland. Santone dispatches Portland. OKC dispatches Phoenix. What was the other two Western?
0: Yeah, yeah.
1: What was the other two Western Conference? I can't remember.
0: Yeah.
1: Oh, Minnesota. OKC, Minnesota beats Denver.
0: Yeah, sure does.
1: And the Lakers beat Houston. All right.
0: I didn't hear that last one you said.
1: I got you.
0: Yeah.
1: Santone. Gonna beat Minnesota. I got San Antonio.
0: Yeah,
1: OKC is gonna beat the brakes off that team in LA that you don't like. Are we in agreement?
0: I hope so. I hope they beat the brakes off and the transmission.
1: That'd be a new one. I'd beat transmission off you.
0: Yeah. Yeah, the rotors, hubcaps. Hope they beat everything off of.
1: I remember the time I was saying about my car. He said you probably got a timing belt problem. I said, man, no such thing as a timing belt. I had to come back and apologize to you.
0: Okay. Oh, Embiid. He just threw it away to Anunoby.
1: Anunoby? Yeah, Anunoby's good, man. He might be the best.
0: This.
1: Go ahead, I'm sorry.
0: I was going to make a bold statement, Wood, and say something you wouldn't believe.
1: Go. Say it.
0: But I would venture to say this. He may be the best player in that team.
1: Anunoby? Oh, yeah. He guards the position. He shoots the ball at a high percentage. Doesn't turn it over. So, yeah. You remember where's Clarkson? Jason Clarkson. He signed the Knicks. He's doing all those six-man things in Utah. He ain't hardly getting no burn now. I think he won six man a year like twice out in Utah.
0: Where's he now?
1: The Knicks. Ain't hardly getting no burn, man.
0: Well, you should go back to Utah, man. Get yourself two or three wives. Be happy out there.
1: The grass ain't always greener, is it?
0: No, sir.
1: Yeah.
0: Trust me.
1: Yeah.
0: It's brown sometimes.
1: They ain't always greener, man.
0: Mm-hmm. It's brown. Trust me. I know. I've seen some brown grass.
1: Yeah, especially having a dog back there. He pissed so much back there,
0: yes,
1: man. The tree fell. The tree died.
0: Damn.
1: Yeah.
0: So I have seen some brown grass.
1: Oh, yeah. Let me think it.
0: Well, I think I need...
1: What's that, brother?
0: I don't think it's... I think it's going to be OKC in San Antonio in the West.
1: Yes. Knicks.
0: And I think it's going to be the Knicks and
1: Cleveland
0: Pistons.
1: Pistons. So you got the Pistons over Cleveland?
0: I do.
1: Mm.
0: I do. But I really do like that what's that boy's name? I forget his name.
1: Kay Cunningham? Mm.
0: No, for Cleveland. Allen.
1: Oh, Josh Allen. Not Josh Allen. Really? Jared Allen.
0: Josh Allen played with the Browns? I mean, the Cavaliers now?
1: Jared Allen. Yeah, I know what you mean.
0: Yeah. He would help him, Josh Allen.
1: If he's just running. Josh Allen like a wild Mustang, man.
0: Yeah.
1: All right, Hap. Put your thinking cap on. This is after we take our break, which is another 10 minutes from now. 5 untradeable athletes, present day. Just be thinking about it. And after we get back from break, it'll probably be around 10, 15. I'll ask you.
0: You don't need to think about it. I can tell you my answer right now.
1: All right. I'll go.
0: Go ahead.
1: Ohtani. Josh Allen. Patrick Mahomes. Caitlin Clark. I'm having trouble with the fifth one, though. Give me yours. Untradeable.
0: Untradeable.
1: Present-day athletes.
0: All right. Present-day athletes. Untradeable. All right. I'm going to go with Steph Curry.
1: Right. Even though he's on the back end, you're still going with him.
0: Back end. Right. Don't matter.
1: Okay, I got you. You're right, though. He won't get traded. You're right.
0: Yeah. I'm going to go with I just had his name. Oh, Connor McDavid?
1: Yes, I agree with that. Edmonton Oilers.
0: I'm going to go with the quarterback for the Ravens?
1: Lamar Jackson?
0: Mm-hmm.
1: All right, I'm with you on that.
0: I'm going to go with the girl from the Aces.
1: Oh, Letty. Asia Wilson.
0: Yep.
1: Okay. I'm with you on that.
0: 4-time champion, 2-time MVP. Just signed for a max deal.
1: Yeah, I'm with you on that.
0: Come on, come on, come on, come on.
1: You got one more.
0: That's 5.
1: That's 4. Well, I can't complain because I only had 4.
0: That's only 4?
1: Yeah, let's put our heads together and get 2 more.
0: Oh, man, could do all that. I could think of one real quick. Hold on. Hold on. And McCaffrey.
1: As in 49ers?
0: Mm-hmm.
1: Get out of here. Must he been hurt? You don't mean that.
0: Did they trade him yet?
1: Well, the question might be, does anybody want to trade for him?
0: Well,
1: who's the best defensive player in the NFL right now, Happy? The absolute best defensive player. Myles Garrett, is he untradeable?
0: I don't know if he's untradeable.
1: I don't think so. I think I was reaching on that one.
0: Yeah. He might be, though. He might be untradeable. Only because the other team can't afford him.
1: We really want you, but it costs too much.
0: Yeah. Cleveland gave him a lot of money.
1: Oh, a lot of money.
0: So.
1: While we're on football, edge rushers, Myles Garrett, Max Crosby. Who's another good one at?
0: Michael Parsons. All of them tradable.
1: Yeah.
0: I mean, you can see because they've been traded. So, or tried to.
1: They tried to trade Crosby, but he failed the physical. Mm.
0: Matthew Stafford, untradeable.
1: I think you might have a point there.
0: untradeable. That dude is not, you, they wouldn't trade that dude, man.
1: All right, how about this, Hap? Here's a question that came to my mind today. Would you agree that C.J. Stroud's taking a step back? Just yes or no, before you get into it.
0: No.
1: No, you don't think so. All right, here's what I'm saying. For all the people talking junk about C.J. Stroud, the man's won a playoff game every year. That's more than Trevor Lawrence. That's more than Justin Herbert. That's more than Bo Nix. That's more than all the people giving dap to. Kyler Murray, all of them. He's won three playoff games. More than Jaden Daniels. More than Dak Prescott. All of them. So I don't know what they're talking about. A win's a win's a win, ain't it, Hap?
0: Yeah, I don't think he's taking a step back because I don't think he's going to get any better.
1: I don't think he's – well, he's also – his weapons have been taken away. His two receivers have been hurt. Running game suspect. The thing that kept him afloat is they got that great defense and a great defensive head coach.
0: Yeah, I don't even think with weapons would he be any better.
1: Really?
0: No.
1: He had a great rookie year, though. Great rookie year. But the last 2 years.
0: Mm-hmm.
1: Yeah. Is Jaden Daniels going to stay healthy? That's another question. Are you going to say something before on the other point?
0: Yeah, I was just going to say, you know, he had a great rookie year.
1: Mm-hmm.
0: Then people realize, you know, what they were facing.
1: You got a thing called
0: and
1: film.
0: They
1: got a thing called film, huh, Hap? It's like the NBA. Rookie goes through the league the first time on the road trip, tear the league up. Second time, can't get 15 points because he got film on you.
0: Yeah, baby. Bring it on in here. We know what you're doing now.
1: Yeah, we got you. Oh, so. I got to give you a shout out. Are you ready?
0: Me?
1: Yeah, you.
0: Mm.
1: Your soliloquy, what are you going to call it, on the Masters? Do you realize, man, you went 32 minutes without a break on the Masters, talking about Rory McIlroy?
0: Oh.
1: It's the highest rated show of the year so far, of this year.
0: Nope, did not realize that.
1: 32 straight minutes.
0: Did not realize that.
1: Well, I'm telling you. 32 straight minutes, man. And so far this year, 2026, it's the highest rated show. That's right, bro. Well, golf.
0: I didn't mean to hog the...
1: Hog it? I'm giving you that. What are you talking about? You didn't hog it. You held it up. Yeah. It was great.
0: Well,
1: I found that out Saturday. Pretty good, man.
0: I appreciate it.
1: I'm glad you're on our team. On my team.
0: Yeah, it's you know.
1: Why don't
0: like
1: you? I know you like golf.
0: Radio's a team sport, man.
1: That's true, man. It's a collaborative thing. You're right.
0: So, you know, if one guy does well, we all do well.
1: Damn right.
0: One guy doesn't show up for the show, then the others you got to carry the show.
1: Oh, my God. Thank you. Go ahead. That was wrong, man. But funny. That was a good one. All right, here we go. Check it out. Speaking of the PGA, speaking of your Masters talk, will Scheffler, Scotty Scheffler, ever have Tiger-like numbers or charisma? I don't think so. This is a question for you.
0: Here's the thing about Scheffler, man. There's no doubt he's the best player in golf right now.
1: No doubt.
0: And the way they do the world rankings, it's some kind of weird way where even if you don't win, you can still stay number one for a long time.
1: Right.
0: I don't know the process they use, but because any other sport, if you lose, well, you don't win. You don't stay number one.
1: Your rating drop, yeah.
0: Yeah. So, but in golf, for some reason, and I have yet to figure out the equation they use to put this together, if you don't win, you just place.
1: But you can't.
0: You come in third or fourth or whatever.
1: Yeah, I'm saying, yeah.
0: You still stay number one.
1: I get that.
0: So I don't know if he's ever going to do what Tiger did, because what Tiger did between 97 and 2002 was probably the greatest stretch in golf history. So I don't think that that is going to be repeated, to be honest with you, Wood.
1: Mm-hmm.
0: And I don't think that Scheffler, as great as he is, and he is, you know, really, really good. You know, he's the best in a lot of categories in PGA. Best ball striker.
1: What does that mean, you know, Happy? What does that mean?
0: That means that he hits...
1: Off the tee, the longest off the tee or something?
0: More pure shots from the fairway than anybody else. He strikes the ball straight, doesn't get in trouble a lot. So they keep those numbers, you know. They keep those numbers in. He is all of that, man. You know. So will he be like Tiger? I don't think anybody's ever gonna be like Tiger Woods,
1: have that 5-6 year run like he had.
0: That was truly the most incredible running golf, man. Yeah. No if, what's and buts about it. And I would tell you this too, Wood. You know, now that LIV Golf is going to be out of money next year.
1: Yeah, I saw that.
0: A lot of guys are trying to get back to the tour now.
1: You don't think no deep pocketed, when I say deep pocket, I mean crazy people gonna come in and save LIV Golf?
0: No, because it would take, you can't have deeper pockets than the people who
1: the Saudis. Yeah, the Saudis, yeah.
0: You can't have deeper pockets than them. So they have got some deep pockets, brother.
1: Yeah. Like crazy money.
0: I mean deep.
1: Oil money, yeah.
0: You know. I would tell you there's some numbers that Tiger put up, man, that people just can't even imagine. All right. For example, from like 2004 to 2006, Tiger had 1,400 putts from 3 feet. All right? 1,400. You know how many you missed, Wood?
1: No.
0: Three.
1: So money time, he was money.
0: 1,400 putts from 3 feet.
1: So he was
0: 2 years.
1: You're telling me he was 111 or 114. That's what you're saying. Jeez.
0: Yes.
1: Yeah. 111 yes. Minus three. Yeah. 111, yeah. 114. Yeah.
0: No, 1,400 would. 1,400.
1: That's what I'm saying. Well, 1,100. 1,101. I got you. Jeez. So when the,
0: no,
1: when,
0: no. No, what he had 1,400, so that means if he missed three, he had 1,397.
1: I was doing 300 instead of three. You're right. I'm wrong.
0: Yeah.
1: Yeah. Well, in other words, what is that? What's the thing? Drive for show, putt for dough? Is that right, Hap?
0: That's what they say.
1: That's what they say.
0: So, Scottie Scheffler has been ranked, I think, number one player for a total of 73 total weeks.
1: Right.
0: To catch Tiger's record of total weeks at number one, Scheffler needs to hold the top spot continuously until October 2039.
1: That ain't going to happen. You said 39. That's 13 years now, yeah. Man.
0: Yes.
1: That ain't going to happen.
0: Yeah.
1: Damn. We're talking about total dominance, man. Yeah, they ain't gonna happen.
0: Yes. You know, and in the history of golf, the, you know, they always keep stats like, you know, the lowest score right. average for the year.
1: Right.
0: All right. All right. So in 2000, Tiger, his average was 67. In 2007, his average was 67. In 2009, his average was 68. 2010, his average was 68.
1: And par is 72, right, Happy?
0: Yes.
1: Anybody yes. beating him, man. Now, no. let me ask you, doesn't Nicklaus yeah. have the most, like, second-place finishes or third, whatever?
0: By far. Tiger's not even close, by far.
1: That's what gives credence to the argument, right?
0: Yeah.
1: Okay, I got you.
0: Yeah, and plus he's got three more majors than Tiger.
1: Uh-huh. Only thing that saves yeah. those records in my mind is injury. Tiger Woods started getting hurt.
0: Yeah, he did. He,
1: what do you call that? Yeah. Torque on his swing, hurt his back.
0: Yeah,
1: his knees.
0: Man.
1: Yeah.
0: Yeah. You know, but...
1: It is what it is.
0: Yeah. In 1997, Tiger Woods averaged 323 yards off the tee at the Masters. That was 1997. Right?
1: 29 years ago.
0: To this day, no one has averaged a longer driving distance at the Masters.
1: That was 29 years ago, bro.
0: Yeah. To this day, Wood.
1: 1997. I remember that commercial, man. Remember Hello World? Remember that app?
0: Mm-hmm. Mm-hmm. You know, they have the PGA and the European Tour also.
1: Right.
0: So, Tiger Woods is credited with 41 career European Tour wins, which is third most of all time on that tour. And he never played full-time on that tour.
1: He's got to be getting close to 50, or is he over 50?
0: Yeah, Tiger's a little bit over 50. I think it may be 50 now, going on 51, I think.
1: Well, he can play, what do you call it, the Master, what do you call that, the older guys?
0: Oh, yeah, the Champions Tour.
1: Yeah.
0: Yeah.
1: But you can compete in the Champions Tour and still play the regular tour also, right?
0: Yeah.
1: It's got to be good enough.
0: Yeah. Now, Wood, here's an amazing stat for you, all right?
1: Break it down.
0: In the last 60 years, there are three instances of a player winning five or more PGA Tour starts in a row. And they all belong to Tiger Woods. 1 year, he had 7 wins in a row.
1: Jeez.
0: 1 year, he had 6 wins in a row. And 1 year, he had 5 wins in a row.
1: So, Happy, if you win one tournament a year, you're pretty damn good, right?
0: Yes.
1: 7 in a row?
0: Yes.
1: Then 5 twice?
0: 6, then 5, yes.
1: Okay. Jesus Christ.
0: Yes.
1: If you win one tournament, yeah, you're pretty good.
0: Yes.
1: If you finish in the top 100 for the year, you're making money, right?
0: Oh, yeah.
1: Yeah.
0: Oh, yeah. You're making some ducats. No doubt about that. You're making some ducats.
1: You're making some money, man. Oh, well. All right,
0: he won.
1: Go ahead. I'm sorry.
0: One last thing, then we can move on. I think this is the 97 Masters. Tiger shot 18 under par. You know what the closest number to him was?
1: What?
0: 6 under par.
1: He had 12 strokes to play around with. Like I said, man, I was never been a golf fan, but I'm telling you, when that guy was playing, I watched it. Like I knew what I was watching. I'm telling you, that's how strong his gravitational pull was, man. The guy was incredible.
0: No, it's
1: amazing.
0: Pretty amazing.
1: Yeah.
0: It really is, man. And he, to me, I'll have to send this to you.
1: All right.
0: But he did the coldest moment in sports to me.
1: Which is what?
0: They won the last hole, the 18th hole. The guy he was playing with was standing next to him. Tiger was putting from about 20 feet, maybe. All right? Tiger hit the putt, turned around, took his hat off, shook the guy's hand. And after he shook the guy's hand, the putt went in.
1: That's cold-blooded.
0: Man, please.
1: He was that sure.
0: Man, are you kidding? Man, are you kidding me? That dude was something special,
1: man.
0: Is
1: that bad golf etiquette?
0: No. He shook the guy's hand, which is what he's supposed to do.
1: I'm talking
0: just
1: before
0: the fact
1: in.
0: That he didn't even watch the putt, though.
1: Yeah.
0: He just turned around and took his hat off and shook the guy's hand, and next thing you know, the putt dropped. So.
1: All right. Happy Cole. It's 10:07. I want you to call me back at
0: 10:07.
1: Yeah. Call me back at 10:10. Not 10:10, but 10:20.
0: 10:20. 10:07 now. Oh, you must have a stomach cramp. Okay.
1: Call me back. All right.
0: All right, I'll call you back at 10:20.
1: My man. All right, brother.
0: All right.

0: All right, we're back. Sporting out my main man, Happy's calling back. We're good to go. All right, Happy Cole, you there?
1: Yes, I am.
0: My man. All right. All right, getting the hang of this thing. Hap, first time ever unanimous defensive player of the year. Wimby, are you with it?
1: Absolutely.
0: Yeah, without question. Happy told me about this guy 2 years ago. Or was it 3 years ago? I didn't believe him. But not that I didn't believe him. I didn't think he had the impact he had. I'm telling you, in 2-3 years, he's going to shut the league down, man. This dude's incredible, Hap. Hap, of course, remembers Ralph Sampson, right?
1: Yeah, of course.
0: Hap, they thought Ralph would be like, wait a minute, a 7'3", 7'4 guy that can do whatever. He's better than Ralph, man. Agreed?
1: Yeah, I mean, I think so.
0: Oh, yeah. Yeah, he's better than Ralph. So, I'm telling you, this dude, man, he cannot score a point and control the game. Cannot score a single basket and control the game from the defensive end. He's got 3-point range. He's got some nice, not yet polished post moves, but defensively is where he changes things. He got guys in the lane, think they see him lurking around, and they're short on him in shots and missing shots because they think he might get it. Yeah, it's crazy. All right.
1: Well, I mean, that's you know, one of the things with that he brings to the table, he allows the other four guys on the floor to play tighter man-to-man.
0: Yeah, because they get by them when he's back there waiting.
1: Yeah.
0: Right.
1: So it allows you to be a more aggressive defensive player in your man-to-man defense. So
0: yeah, you go for a steal and don't get it. You come on here, you want to.
1: Yeah.
0: Yeah.
1: So
0: yeah.
1: That game should be starting soon, shouldn't it?
0: I think the second game started at 9:30. So we'll see.
1: I'm gonna assume.
0: See what the score is.
1: The Knicks are up, I think, by 52.
0: By what?
1: By 52.
0: 115-83 with 8 minutes left.
1: Minnesota is down to San Antonio.
0: Check it out.
1: Minnesota is down to San Antonio 29-32.
0: Got it. So we'll be checking in. I still think over the long haul, San Antonio's going to get him to, like, see if Edwards is playing. I'll see.
1: Oh, man. Well.
0: I don't see his name. His name's not in the box score.
1: They're going to switch over in a minute from
0: Yeah, he's playing. Edwards played 11 minutes, got 7 points. 3-for-4 for the line.
1: Well, good for him.
0: Yeah, good for him, man. I swear, I thought he was done, man, that hype extension.
1: Well, evidently he's a better man than we are, because I know I'd be done.
0: That thing bit the wrong way, did it?
1: Yeah.
0: It was not a pretty sight. So, good for him. I'm glad he's back.
1: Yeah, yeah, it's good stuff.
0: He's a tough kid, but I like him. He's got game.
1: Mm-hmm.
0: Again, we're bringing up, we're giving Hap pats on the back here. What was it, the World Games? Where it was, you said this guy can play. He's like his second year in the league. He's really good.
1: Yeah, he's always had game, man. I mean, I hope he's not one of those guys that just plays on a team that's just good every year.
0: Yeah.
1: You know what I'm saying?
0: Just yeah, can you get to year. A bigger... Or maybe a bigger one. Yeah. It kind of reminds me. You remember when Garnett left the Timberwolves and went to Boston? Maybe to be something like that.
1: Yeah,
0: I don't want it to be, but yeah.
1: I just hope it's not like that for him, man.
0: Well, he's been to two Western Conference Finals already. He's not 26 years old, so maybe they can get to a final soon.
1: I don't know. I mean.
0: No San Antonio in there. You're right. You got a point, Hap. San Antonio, OKC, it's going to be hard.
1: So, yeah, how can they get out of the West? So, I don't know if he's going to be able to make it. You know, I hope he does, but, you know, unfortunately, he's going to play in an era of not just great players, but great teams. So.
0: You made a good point about the, maybe it was last year. We talked about Russell Wilson in the Hall of Fame. Remember that?
1: Mm-hmm.
0: And you said, the thing is not his play. It's the era he played in. He played with Brady, Aaron Rodgers, all those guys he had to go up against. His starting shine is bright. Like you're saying, You're saying Edwards going to be there with Wimby, SGA, Jokic. You might not get out of the West.
1: Yeah, you might not get
0: out of the West.
1: So, you know, there's another thing they have to figure out, too. What are they going to do in Denver? What are they going to do in Denver?
0: In my mind, it's about health. Because when Aaron Gordon plays and plays well, Denver's pretty good. But the last two seasons, he hadn't been healthy, man. And breaking down in the playoffs. So, that's their thing. But I think they made a mistake. I don't begrudge anybody making money, man. What's the kid named? Brown? The kid from went to Kansas?
1: Oh, yeah.
0: They gave him this big, $100 million contract. He's not one of those guys, Hap.
1: No.
0: He's not one of those guys, mm-hmm. And ain't nobody going to take that deal. We're not going to pay this guy $25 million a year. No.
1: But what's the two greatest words in sports?
0: I said game seven. You said no. Pay me? I don't know. What?
1: Max contract.
0: Max contract. He got one. You're right. There you go.
1: So they gave it to him.
0: Nobody else.
1: And where is he now?
0: Nobody else is.
1: Gave that kid all that money, and where in the hell is he now, Wood?
0: I mean, he's just not that guy. He's a notch below that guy. He gets a $30 million contract. You know what I mean? The $40 million. But like you said, Hap, I don't begrudge anybody for grabbing the... If somebody offering that money, you take it.
1: You're worth?
0: Or you negotiate.
1: That's right.
0: That's right, babe.
1: That is right. So,
0: what you can negotiate.
1: Really good agent.
0: Or it's like, man, they make out a ridiculous offer. You take it. Like, I'm going to pay app. Come by my house and mom and pay you $10,000 to wash my car. You'll be right there. You know what I mean?
1: I'll be there that day.
0: That's what I'm saying.
1: Oh, hell with
0: yeah,
1: that.
0: They give you some ridiculous offer and expect you to turn it down? Come on, man.
1: Well, he's got a really, really good agent.
0: Yeah.
1: So, you know, for you to get that kind of money, your agent had to go in there and sell you more than they believed in you.
0: And then you outperform the contract, you get more. Yeah, but he won't do it, though. He's a good player. No, it's just that. What has happened, Happy, is I think, man, the word or the phrase good player doesn't exist anymore. Either you ain't you know what, or you're the greatest thing ever. What's wrong with being good? Nothing wrong with being
1: good.
0: You know
1: the old saying, Woods.
0: What's
1: good
0: that?
1: Guys finish last.
0: That's true. That's me.
1: So nobody wants to be good.
0: Yeah.
1: You know? Nobody wants to be just good, Wood.
0: Yeah.
1: They do not. People want to be exceptional. They want to be known for being great. They want to have the reputation of being one of the best. Yeah. You ever heard

0: It's too late.
1: Nobody wants him.
0: Too late. Now you're stuck with that contract. Now for a little while longer. Just a little bit.
1: I think Jokic is 28, 29 maybe. So he's not going anywhere.
0: Yeah, they got to get, figure out what to do.
1: Keep Murray. They got to trade for some. I don't know, man. I think it all hinges on. They did. They traded Michael Porter Jr. to Brooklyn, and the guy they took from Brooklyn, Cam Johnson, who actually went here, didn't replace him. Like in other words, didn't replace the numbers. Michael Porter Jr. is having like 19 points a game. This guy averaged 12 this year.
0: You see, here's the thing where I think they went wrong. That trade to begin with was a mistake to me.
1: Right.
0: But the other thing you gave up a 6'11 guy that can help Jokic on the front line, also shoot the ball and score. To get Cam Johnson.
1: They listen at 6'10, but at times he's still beside Jokic, looking even taller than Jokic. You know what I mean?
0: Yeah. That's what I'm saying. You just gave up a potential another rebounder and another scorer and another front line person that could play defense on the interior.
1: They had a big front line, man. It was Jokic.
0: Yeah.
1: Porter Jr. And Gordon.
0: And Gordon.
1: Like, the smallest guy was 6'9".
0: That's what I'm saying. Yeah. It's crazy to me to give that up, but
1: It's the son of the owner who's making all these crazy moves. The son of the owner. He fired Malone, who's now the coach here at UNC. He traded Porter to Brooklyn, but didn't get anything back for him. So,
0: yeah.
1: Then a lot of times, guys want to be right. So they'll stick with their pick or their draft pick or their new signee, even though it's clear it's not working. I think it's the case there.
0: And you say he's the son of the owner?
1: Son of the owner, yeah.
0: He's a son of a bitch, but he is.
1: Son of a bitch.
0: Look at all them bad moves, bad trades.
1: Yeah.
0: Doing nothing but hurting your team. What the hell is he thinking? What the hell was he thinking? You know, you have one of and that's the team that won the championship, right?
1: The year before they won the championship, yeah.
0: Yeah, Porter, Jr., Gordon, Jokic.
1: Yeah.
0: Right?
1: Then they lost. They lost to somebody, and then they won it, lost the next year, and then the next season he blows it up. So it wasn't the season after, it was the next season. Lost to Minnesota. Minnesota has beaten Denver. Eliminated Denver 2 of the last 3 years. So you got a point, man. This Denver thing, something's got to come. And we got to go.
0: Yeah. He's just making. I don't know if he's consulting anybody from the NBA that knows the game or not, but I don't see it with, but nothing you can do about them trades now. So he already decided to do it and did it. So
1: they blew a team up. Blew a team up.
0: So it is a shame because now they're making their best player think we won't ever win a championship. So let me figure out a way to get out of here.
1: If you look around, though, Happy, the European players that come over and play in the NBA, they're pretty loyal. They don't leave their teams. They're pretty loyal. So we'll see. I don't think Jokic's going to leave, but there's always a first for everything, though. You know what I mean?
0: Well, if I'm him, considering what they do, because they're not going to win with this team.
1: No.
0: They're just not going to win with this team. That's the bottom line. It is not going to happen.
1: With this group?
0: Nope. So,

0: I might need to go to Denver, Wood.
1: You might need to go to Denver.
0: Yeah, I might need to go to Denver, man.
1: Nigga, use you.
0: It's time to slap people.
1: They don't have any. They don't have any. Plus, they don't have an outside shooter like a catch and shoot guy. They have one. Let him go, Porter. Let him walk or traded him.
0: Mm-hmm. Mm-hmm. Yeah, I need to go to Denver and slap some people.
1: Pia.
0: Be on a slapping tour, you know. First of all, we're gonna go to Atlanta. That's the first stop. Because they might need a foot in the ass. They need more than a slap to beat like that.
1: Yeah.
0: So.
1: That was they were down by 61, Happy.
0: Yeah, yeah. In our terms, a beep load.
1: Yeah.
0: So.
1: Yeah. Oh, by the way, did you come with your fifth untradeable athlete?
0: Yes.
1: Come with it.
0: Got two of them for you. Mark Messier.
1: My man. Hey, I don't play anymore.
0: Oh, my bad. No, I meant Messi soccer.
1: Yeah, no one's trading him. You're right. No one's trading that guy. Ovechkin? Even though he's on the back nine?
0: They won't trade him because he's on the back nine.
1: All right.
0: You know. He might retire after this year anyway. So,
1: it is huge.
0: He's thinking about calling it a night. They asked him about it the other day. He was like, let me rest.
1: Yeah. Meaning he always had answers I want to tell you.
0: Yeah. So let me rest.
1: All right, Happy. I think we covered the NBA playoffs so far. Who's been the best player in the playoffs so far? No, we got the West. We talked about San Antonio, Minnesota.
0: You cover everything?
1: San Antonio, Minnesota, and OKC, Lakers. OKC going to beat the Lakers 4-0.
0: Man, that's... Oh, man.
1: You love that, would you?
0: Oh, my goodness, yes. Wood, if that's true, we're having a part in your honor.
1: Man, who's going to beat... How are they going to beat OKC? They might get one at home. 4-1 at best, but I'm saying they're going to whoop you-know-what out of them. So then you got OKC and San Antonio in the finals. Western Conference Finals.
0: Mm-hmm.
1: Knicks.
0: Mm-hmm.
1: Knicks and...
0: You got the Cavaliers, right?
1: I got the Cavs. You got somebody else. The other team. Who is
0: it? I got the Pistons. You said somebody else. Like, you don't know the other team.
1: I did.
0: You got somebody else.
1: I didn't for a minute. You know I'm about crazy, man. Let me see. I got... Hap, in my mind, man, the Knicks can legitimately get back to the finals for the first time since 99. I wonder what
0: they can.
1: They lost to Houston, yeah.
0: They sure as hell can, Will.
1: Yeah, they can, man. They need to line it up for them.
0: They sure as hell can get back.
1: If Cat doesn't act crazy and get like 3 fouls in 1 minute, or I think he's kind of moody, sure. Kind of flaky. But he can play, though. So then Knicks. Dude, you think San Antonio could beat OKC? I do. They beat them three out of four in the regular season.
0: Yeah, regular they season. Can. They can play with
1: regular them. Season and playoffs are the same, though, but they beat them 3 out of 4.
0: Yeah, they can play with them.
1: I think so, yeah.
0: They sure as hell can. They can play with them.
1: I think you might be right.
0: There's a little girl with the red hair. I'm willing to bet my bottom dollar on that said.
1: Over an A?
0: That's right. The sun will come up tomorrow. You're damn right it will.
1: Yeah. And Daddy mm-hmm. Warbucks. Daddy Warbucks. All right,
0: who's
1: Happy.
0: Your daddy now?
1: Completely switching gears. This has been a good show, by the way. This has been a good show. I like the way we're rolling.
0: Get on the bus.
1: Check it out.
0: Get on the... Remember this word?
1: What's that?
0: Remember this? Who's your daddy now? All right. Who's your daddy?
1: What are you talking about?
0: Now, straighten that tie up, son, and get on that bus. All right?
1: What's that from? I don't know.
0: Remember the Titans.
1: Oh, yeah. Underrated movie.
0: And you know who your daddy is, don't you?
1: You know that dude coached in Durham, Matt.
0: Don't you, Gary? Gary, if you want to play on this team, son, you will get on that bus and take Jerry Lewis with you.
1: Check it out. NCAA is going to 76 teams. Well, I think it's a complete money grab. There's another way for powerful
0: really?
1: School. Yeah, oh, yeah. It's a complete... Dude, it's getting more and more watered down, man.
0: You know why they're doing that, Wood?
1: Why, bro? Break it down.
0: Well, they have to offset the cost of paying for the NIL deals. So now these... Yes. That's how you make these millions and millions of dollars back. You add 42 more teams. Yes.
1: Damn, I didn't think about that.
0: Mm-hmm. That's what they do, Wood.
1: Offset more games, more money.
0: That's right. Everybody's going to be in a tournament next year.
1: That's a death knell to NIT, man. NIT, I remember NIT was bigger than AA. I was a little boy, but I remember that shit. I just said shit. I remember that.
0: Now, what? There is another tournament sponsored by Fox that's becoming bigger than NIT.
1: It's sponsored by who?
0: Fox.
1: I still don't understand you. Plox?
0: Fox.
1: Fox. Oh, okay. What's it called? Fox Invitational or something?
0: I forget the name of it, but it's a tournament that they started a few years back.
1: Was it gaining momentum?
0: It's gaining momentum. And a lot of teams are playing it. A lot of colleges are playing in it. So.
1: Like, for example.
0: There's going to be alternative tournaments for teams to go to now.
1: Bad.
0: Because
1: I'm sorry, go ahead.
0: I got a bad feeling, Wood, about the NCAA. I got a bad feeling.
1: Oh, I think in less than 5 years, they're going to football and basketball. The school's going to break away, have their own tournament.
0: Well,
1: the NCAA
0: has
1: 16 vice presidents, all making at least $800,000 a year. 16. When they go on those junkets, have those what do you call a hat when you go away and you have parties or not parties, but when the presidents of the universities they go on these
0: trips without their wives, they take the secretaries.
1: No, not that one.
0: Oh, okay.
1: That's pretty funny.
0: No, not that one. Not that trip.
1: No, I mean, that was funny. Take this secretary, not that what?
0: Not that trip.
1: Anyway, who do you think pays for it? All that money from the tournaments, from the ball games.
0: Yep.
1: Yeah.
0: Yep.
1: 16 vice presidents making $800,000 a year at least. Come on, bro.
0: Yep. Not including bonuses.
1: Yeah.
0: Yep. Yes, sir, Wood. You're absolutely right, my friend.
1: I think we're headed towards when I was 19 and won it in 82, I think the tournament was 48 teams. Or was it 32? I can't remember. Anyway, even if it was 48, that's a long haul from 76. So that means now, next year, a school like Wake Forest to get in. Even though that
0: everybody's going to get in, man.
1: What you're going to have is a lot of teams, these so-called power conferences, man. There's 6-10 in the league, 7-9. Can't win half their league, but they want to be in. And you know what it's going to also do? Save a lot of coaches' jobs. I made a tournament the last 5 years. Yeah, as I laid in 10 more teams.
0: Mm-hmm.
1: Yeah.
0: They got to make that money back, Wood.
1: Hey, that's a good take, man. You got to make that money back.
0: Got to make that money back, brother. More teams you add, the more money you make, brother.
1: I don't know how true this is for basketball, but in football, I've heard, well, NFL, I've heard a televised game is $1 million in the owner's pockets for that Sunday.
0: Probably. I don't know.
1: No, what I'm saying is, like, if the Browns are playing the Bengals, TV money, parking, what do you call it, hat? When you're selling food and stuff? Food?
0: Accessories.
1: Yeah. Merchandise, all kinds of stuff. Yeah.
0: Wouldn't surprise me one bit, Wood, to be honest with you. Wouldn't surprise me one doggone red American penny. So.
1: Because it's a business. That's why, brother.
0: Yes, it is.
1: You don't want to tell me that. You told me that years ago. Years ago. Still a business. All the teams, all the fun, all that. It's a, they counting pennies back there.
0: Yes, sir.
1: Happy.
0: Yes, sir. Yes, sir.
1: So do you agree with the expansion or not? Just you're just saying it's money. I don't have a degree or not.
0: No, I think it's a bad idea, man. For a couple of reasons.
1: You're watering down the product.
0: One is, now you're going to see more blowouts than you've ever seen before.
1: Oh, my God, yeah.
0: And I'm pretty sure that's going to hurt viewership those initial rounds. Now, when all the BS is gone and all the bad teams are eliminated, and you get back to your Elite Eight, then it'll be back to normal. But to sit through, and for I didn't really do a lot of research on this, Will, but I think I understand the gist of what's going on here. So I think they're going to increase the teams that play in the last four in or the last four out. Now it's going to be the last 12 in, the last 12 out.
1: Right, the playing games.
0: Yeah, so. Yeah. So you got to sit through now 24 games of play-ins.
1: Well, I don't know. I don't know the exact number, but instead of like one weekend, it's going to be two weekends.
0: Yeah.
1: Yeah.
0: Yeah. I'll be playing golf and I'm watching this.
1: All right. App.
0: I guarantee you that.
1: App, what are the Cleveland Browns going to do?
0: Telling you. I've been telling y'all since day one, man.
1: He's going to start.
0: I told you. He's going to be the starting quarterback, baby. Deshaun Watson going to be up in there. Hut, hut.
1: Man, they can't do that.
0: They're going to be like 245. Can I get a massage? 245. Can I get a rub down? 232. Sit.
1: Hut.
0: Sit. Deshaun Watson's back in the pocket to pass the ball. He scrambles to his right. Oh, that was ugly. So, but he's going to be your starter, baby. Get ready, NFL. Get ready, NFL. Deshaun Watson coming to a TV screen near you.
1: Do you see?
0: Yes, sir.
1: How about? I see Shedeur Sanders, man, leaving Cleveland and being a starter somewhere.
0: Well, I don't know. Here's the thing, though. I don't know what his, how long is, what's the rookie contract? 3 years?
1: I think it's, is it five?
0: Yeah, no, it might be not, five.
1: Yeah, I think it's
0: can't
1: five.
0: Be five.
1: Anyway, it can't be. No, because guys get big deals before that. Go.
0: Yeah.
1: Yeah.
0: I think what they're doing now, because I know, I think the players that go in the first round, because I thought I read this somewhere, I could be wrong, but I thought I read that your boy that signed with the Rams from Alabama, the quarterback, Y. Simpson.
1: Yeah, I was going to ask you about that. Y. Simpson, you're crazy, man.
0: I thought that he is going to get $5.2 million. On his rookie deal.
1: Well, he's a first rounder.
0: Yeah, I can't argue with that.
1: He's a first round, 13th pick. And from what I've read in that interview I heard with Simpson and then McVay, they were working him out and talking to him in secret the whole time.
0: Yeah, they got caught.
1: Are you fine?
0: They got caught because he lied about it. Ty Simpson did.
1: Ty Simpson lied about the meetings and all that?
0: Yeah. They said, you know Coach McVay? He said, I never met him before in my life.
1: Oh, okay. Yeah, I do remember that. Yeah, yeah.
0: Mm-hmm.
1: Yeah, he's supposed to get, what do you call it, a tampering charge or something.
0: Yeah, no, no tampering charges because, you know, you can draft who you want to, but, you know, and then McVay going to sit up there acting like he didn't really like the pick.
1: Yeah.
0: You know,
1: he oversold
0: with his line.
1: He oversold
0: Yeah, with his lying ass.
1: He's a hell of a football coach.
0: Yeah, that's the problem. He oversold, and now people wondering what the hell's going on with him. If he had just acted natural, maybe nobody would have looked into this.
1: He went crazy and he oversold it.
0: Yeah. So, you know. But, and you know, and teams do that, Will. What they do is, man, they don't bring you in. They don't talk to you because they don't want other teams to know that you're interested in that player.
1: Yeah.
0: So, they, you know, they'll communicate with you in secret and not tell anybody they're talking to you. Oh, do I need to charge my phone? Oh, good Lord.
1: And then that piss was when somebody else picks you.
0: I might need to charge my phone, Wood.
1: Is it dying?
0: I just heard a doo-doo-doo.
1: Where's your, you got your charger nearby?
0: Yes, sir. Yes, I do.
1: We got 7 minutes left.
0: I don't even know if it'll make it 7 minutes, man. When that bell goes off.
1: You got a little time.
0: Brother, you better put something in there.
1: Oh, so you said you had your charger with you.
0: You gotta crank that thing up. Yeah, it's right here in my little charging kit. Carrying case.
1: Plug that baby up.
0: Yeah. So, yeah, I got it right here.
1: My man.
0: Oh, man.
1: What's wrong?
0: Oh, Wood.
1: What's wrong?
0: Ooh, man.
1: All right, I don't know what to say. What's wrong?
0: This baby's on red.
1: Oh, yeah. Yeah, it means you got a little bit of time left. They ain't joking.
0: Mm.
1: Plug it up.
0: Mm. Yes, sir. There we go. So, yeah, you know, I really want to watch and see what happens, Wood, with your boy for your Raiders.
1: Mendoza?
0: Yeah, I really want to watch and see because from what I've heard and from what I've been listening to, they wanted to be under center more now. So, and which is what he did not do when he played in college.
1: Nah, he's shotgun. Shotgun in college, man.
0: So they want him to be on the center. What's your new coach's name? Kubiak or
1: Clint Kubiak?
0: Yeah,
1: he was the OC for Seattle.
0: Yeah, so they want him to get on the center. Probably gonna have him do some bootleg stuff and some play action and you know how they do.
1: Well, the Raiders, man. They've made the playoffs 3 times the last 10 years. It was like one and out. You know what I mean?
0: Yeah.
1: Their problem is they've always been able to shoot themselves in the foot. Like, what do you call it? Murphy's Law, whatever can go wrong, Will.
0: Like Coach Gobert. Yeah.
1: Yeah, if it's third and 30, the Reds will give up 31 yards. You see what I'm saying?
0: Mm-hmm.
1: That kind of stuff. So what they got to do, man, is stop shooting themselves in the foot. Get that boy, they can run the ball. Give him a better line so he can run the ball, man. He got 1,000 yards.
0: Again?
1: He got 1,000 yards, but it was the craziest 1,000 yards of all time because it was 17 games. You know what I mean? Hap?
0: Yeah. What's his name again?
1: Man, if you didn't ask me, I better tell you. Let me see. What's that kid?
0: Gentry?
1: Gentry. That's his name.
0: Okay. Gentry. Yeah. Yep. That boy's name is Gentry.
1: You know, that Gentry boy. I work with his dad.
0: Yeah, you know that boy, Gentry. Gentry. Yeah. We will see what happens. It's going to be interesting. I can't wait, man. I'm excited.
1: Yeah, I'm thinking, even though I'm watching the NBA playoffs, I'm thinking about football season. that's how much I'm into it.
0: That's true. I guess we ought to focus on what are in front of us, I guess.
1: Mm-hmm.
0: You know? Next week, we have to We have to, I guess, do a little baseball next week. Our baseball people are going to be like, they don't have to talk about baseball anymore.
1: All right, yeah, we talk about baseball. And, well, and we'll get Sam back next week. He could be about, he could look up the standings.
0: Who?
1: I can't believe you, man. Hey, check it out. Here we go. Our underwriters, Ken Shore in the music. He's been a real big help. Bobar, John Bowman, Amanda Barr. The merch, Chip Hopper's partner, Patrick. Lapin Blue, Crazy Mike Benson. World Headquarters Cigars, Kelly Masses Melton. Go ahead.
0: Yeah, if anybody there wants some sticks, that's where you go get them. And I don't mean walking sticks. I don't mean hidden sticks. I don't mean grandmamas that want to beat the kids sticks. If you want some real classic, great-tasting, long-lasting sticks, that's where you go.
1: All right, all right. And our eternal partner, Sigma Nu Side Chapter. Data.
0: All right.
1: All right, we'll see you next week, Happy. And we'll be back.
0: And don't forget, if your parents out there and you got kids that are thinking about going to play on in college and they were great at that in high school, if you want a place to go that's safe for all the family to be at the same time, to find out about coaches and schools and everything you need to know in one place, don't just go pro, go Gridiron Pros. Check it out. You're going to like what they do, mom and dad. Safe for the kids, safe for the family. Don't just go pro. Gridiron Pros. Make that transition for your kid.
1: Am I right, hey, when I say this, Thomas Brown, right?
0: That is Mr. Brown. Yes.
1: It's Thomas Brown. He's going to, the Gridiron Pros are going to be a good thing, so look into it. Help your kids get to school and what have you. I will see you next week, same time, same place, 8 to 11, Monday, WCOMFM.org. 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You can find him at HappyCole.com.
0: Good night. Find Sam at home.
1: Yeah. You won't let it go. That was a good one. All right, Happy. Next week.
0: Peace and love.

0: Thank you. Get someone to turn off the house music, please.
1: What are we doing? Oh, yeah.

Hi, this is Jeff Dale of Jeff Dale and the South Woodlawners. And you got the station for all the blues you can use. WCOMLP, Chapel Hill, Carrboro. And you know Chapel Hill and Carrboro, they people in the know. And they want to feel some of that blues.

Thanks very much, everybody. We're Winterland. It's been a pleasure. Thanks, Tin Roost. We'll see you guys, some of you guys on the 16th. Tailgate.

piano there a little bit.

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0: 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Thank you.
1: I'm glad you like that one.
0: Seeing as Reggie hasn't done any work tonight on the drums, we're going to do Sinner's Song to work him out a little bit.
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going to take a break for a little while, I think, try to figure out what to do. 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

Thank you.

Hey, we're getting warmed up. You guys been warmed up for hours. We're catching up with you. Here's a tune that was featured, or is featured, I should say, on the DVD from the Merle Fest last year. Also featured on our new album. Yes, I'm so old. They're albums to me. CDs, perhaps, to you. This is called They Gonna Miss Me When I'm Gone.

0: beautiful people. This is the Michael Slate Show, and I am your guest host, Sansara Taylor. On today's show, we'll be sharing segments from the RNL Revolution Nothing Less show, which airs on YouTube. Let's begin.
1: America is back, and we are just getting started.
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2: It is fascism.
0: Welcome to the RNL, the Revolution Nothing Less show. My name is Sansara Taylor, and I'm very happy to be joined by Annie Day today. Annie, welcome.
5: Very glad to be with you, Sansara, and welcome to everyone tuning in. This show is about understanding and radically, fundamentally changing the world for a real revolution to bring a whole new world into being. And we base ourselves on the revolutionary leadership of Bob Avakian, who's brought forward the new communism. You'll be hearing more from Bob Avakian in today's episode.
0: At the top of today's show, you heard Bob Avakian quoted from his new social media message, number 114. And I want to read the full title because it's important. It's called Defeating Trump Mega Fascism. Looking to some future elections or working now to mobilize millions around this powerful unifying demand. The Trump fascist regime must go. And I think this dividing line between waiting and working for some future far-off elections, hoping that the normal processes will somehow take care of what we're facing, or recognizing the five-alarm emergency of what Trump MAGA fascism represents and working and mobilizing now to move people into the streets and to mobilize others, people to mobilize others into the streets to create such a powerful struggle from below that the demand, the Trump fascist regime must go, is actually one. That dividing line is really the dividing line of this moment in history. It's going to shape the future of humanity.
5: Yeah, and it is in that context, then, very important that you've seen people standing up in protest all across the country. You've seen hundreds and hundreds of people protesting at these Tesla car dealerships, bringing signs that expose the fascist nature of all this. Signs like, Tesla goes from zero to 1939 in 3 seconds. You've seen students, Columbia students in particular, the site of this fascist assault on the academy, on the university, in the name of this bull anti-Semitism being led by a Nazi saluting group of fascists. In the face of that, you've seen students standing up and at Columbia ripping ripping up their diplomas, which they worked so hard for, to stand in unity with the students that are being kidnapped and targeted for pro-Palestinian protest. Actually, as we're filming today, students at Columbia handcuffed themselves to the gates of the Columbia University. So that kind of protest really matters. You've seen scientists sign an open letter defending the fight for science and talking about the danger that the attacks on science do to even just the basic ability to understand and know the world. And again, this kind of protest really matters. You've seen lawyers calling out the capitulation of their of the big law executives and saying, no, we will not abide by that, resigning from major law firms. Here, we'll watch a clip of that here.
6: The Trump administration is waging a campaign to see what the legal industry will put up with, because it's a multi-pronged attack on the court system broadly as the only branch of government that currently might have any power to check him when he oversteps his authority. And so if big law firms are unwilling to throw those resources behind the public interest attorneys doing the work, which was an important part of challenging things like the Muslim ban in 2016, there is no rule of law.
7: Since you went public with your resignation yesterday, what have you been hearing from your counterparts at other firms and your colleagues at Skadden?
6: Gratitude.
0: Yeah, so it's important that people are raising their voices. We need more of this. And it's very important that this Saturday, there are major protests now being called in more than 1,200 cities across the country, including a central protest in Washington, D.C., called by Indivisible, 5051, and other organizations to demand hands off. And they're telling Trump and Musk, hands off Social Security, hands off our education, hands off Medicaid, hands off our rights. And this is going to be a time of people coming forward to express their outrage, their fear of the future, their distress, their desire to understand what's going on, and looking for somebody who will lead them to do something about it. And we want to put right up front in today's episode the call for every one of you watching to be at these protests, but more than that, to join the RefuseFascism.org contingents that are going to these protests, that are bringing the kind of clarity, the kind of vision of what is needed, clarity about what we're facing in this fascism, and vision and strategy for how this fascism can be defeated, that these tens of thousands, hopefully hundreds of thousands, or even millions who are coming out need to get and understand in order to really follow through on the fight to defeat this Trump MAGA fascism. Refuse Fascism is going to be out there to unite with people, but also to organize them and bring them understanding of what's needed. So join the contingents, bring others to join the contingents. There's a few days left to get more and more people involved in that. And the RevCom Corps will be out there as well.
5: Yeah, they're going to be, it's the RevCom Corps for the Emancipation of Humanity, and they're going to be aiming to go out in an organized way to reach those thousands, tens of thousands, maybe even millions with this social media message from Bob Avakian, and uniting with the slogan, "In the name of humanity, we refuse to accept a fascist America," and bringing a second slogan, an understanding that this whole system is rotten and illegitimate. We need and we demand a whole new way to live, a fundamentally different system, and organizing people into taking that basic stand.
0: So what's the clarity that we're talking about? What's the clarity that people need? I want to play again from Bob Avakian. We played it at the opening, but this clip that where Bob Avakian gets into the questions that people need answers to.
2: It is crucial to have a clear understanding of what the Trump regime actually is, where it is rapidly taking things, why it is urgently necessary to defeat this regime before it is too late, and what is the way that could be done. The specific and essential thing that is represented and is being enforced by the Trump regime is not oligarchy. It is not billionaires. It is fascism.
0: Look, tens of thousands of people have been turning out across the country for these rallies being held by Bernie Sanders and Alexandria Ocasio-Cortez, AOC, calling on people to fight oligarchy. And listen to what they're telling people.
3: We are witnessing an oligarchy in America. And that is when those with the most economic, political, and technological power destroy the public good to enrich themselves while millions of Americans pay the price.
0: Now compare that to what Bob Avakian says we're facing.
2: Fascism is a qualitatively different way that this system enforces its rule over people. Trump fascism is a regime that openly and aggressively strips away basic rights and blatantly declares that there is no rule of law and due process of law other than what it dictates, and that raw destructive power is what must rule in the international arena, without even the pretense of adherence to international law or concern about the sovereignty or even the right to exist of less powerful peoples and countries.
5: I mean, think about how different that understanding is, how much deeper of the stakes that we're actually facing. I mean, look, fascism, yes, it's the taking a chainsaw, as Bob Avakian says, to the basic social safety net, to healthcare, to the board, you know, Department of Education. It's all of that. And people are right to be outraged and speaking out against that. But this deeper understanding that it is a different form of rule of this system of capitalism, imperialism. I mean, look, fascism is unmarked vans, kidnapping students off the street for basic political protest. Fascism is the deportation of immigrants to black site prisons in El Salvador from which there is no return. Fascism is the terrorizing of major law firms into silence and submission so that they don't even defend people under attack from this fascist regime. Fascism is the silencing and the terror of people who are cowering, refusing to speak out because they're worried about their own ass. class. And this is where we're going very, very quickly.
0: I know. And fascism is it's the complete disregard of the rule of law, the defying of the courts, which Trump is doing again and again. Yes, they're looting the public resources and public programs, and it's hurting people's lives. But this is not an oligarchy we're facing. This is not just a billionaire's problem. This is fascism. And these social questions that we're always told about, the social questions, the cultural questions, are not, as AOC and Bernie are insisting, a distraction. Listen to this.
3: And they derive their power from dividing working people apart. They specialize in getting us to turn on one another. And they get us to turn on one another along lines of left and right, race and gender, creed and culture. Label and judgment and cultural debate in the book to keep us distracted, because the last thing they want us to realize is that the division that is actually hurting our country the most is how endless greed is costing the lives of everyone else.
4: So the point that Alexandria made a few minutes ago is exactly the right point, and that is what the right wing wants us to do is to turn on each other. They want to divide us up by the color of our skin, or where we were born, or what our religion is, or what our sexual orientation is. Now, I'm not a mathematician, but I do know that 99% is a hell of a lot bigger number than 1%. We can create a political movement so that we have a government and economy that works for all of us, not just the 1%.
5: Now compare that to what BA says.
2: But the problem is that nearly half of the 99% are fascists. Why? Because, as I have pointed out before, it is not just their economic position, but also their social position that they are worked up about. For the ranks of the MAGA fascists, even beyond their economic situation, a powerful, perverse motivating factor is their insistence on white supremacy and male supremacy, hatred of LGBT people and of immigrants, especially immigrants from whole countries, in Trump's disgusting racist terms. This is what these fascists mean by make America great again. And all this is wrapped up with and driven by blatant lies, anti-scientific lunacy, and crazed conspiracy theories, with vulnerable groups made into targets of hatred and persecution, like immigrants denounced as dangerous criminals and trans people treated as perverted predators.
0: Look, BA is right about this. Half the so-called 99% are fascists, and you can't just appeal to them on the price of eggs. You actually have to recognize there's half this country, or whatever the social base of Trump is, that is thrilled about women being denied their right to abortion, being denied now on a widespread level of the right to birth control, being forced to have children against their will. That's not a distraction. That is a fault line that has been a part of humanity, the oppression of women by men, for thousands of years. And Trump is trying to bring it back with an even greater vengeance. That's not a distraction that needs to be fought. Women dying from lack of abortion care. This is not a distraction. It's not a distraction that trans people are having their passports revoked. They're not able to travel the country safely with the gender that they represent as. They're being erased from the public records. They're being denied medical care. Their doctors are being persecuted and threatened. It is not a distraction that Trump wants to ethnically cleanse, finish the ethnic cleansing of Gaza and turn it into a casino. These are not distractions from the economic issues. It's not a f***ing distraction that Trump has completely wiped out the asylum programs. He's shut the doors to immigrants. He's deporting people. He's disappearing people, terrorizing them, revoking green cards. And then he makes this one exception and opens up a pathway, a refugee office to bring in white racist Afrikaners, people who were part of enforcing and benefiting from apartheid South Africa, because that's who he wants in this country to make this country great again. It is a racist program here in a country that was built on slavery and white supremacy, a country where black people are terrorized and killed by police every day with impunity, a country that has lynch mob terror built and baked into it. And all of this is being erased from the public schools and it's being brought back with a vengeance. These are not distractions. And to preach that is to set people up for slaughter. And so while it's a positive thing, and BA speaks to this, this is the dialectics here. Mm-hmm. It's a positive thing that so many people are turning out to see AOC, turning out to see Bernie. It's giving expression to their desire. They want to see somebody fight this. They want to do something about it. They're not just sitting back waiting. But it's very negative, the message they are getting. And we have to break through that with the understanding that we're facing fascism.
5: Yeah, and I think part of what BA breaks down and walks through in this social media message that we're talking about is the why of it. Why is it that the Democrats, the strategy of many of the leading Democrats is this economic populism? Because they think that that can appeal to the social base of these fascists. Meanwhile, they're underestimating the ideological hold of these fascists that are driven by this, and they deeply believe this lunatic mission from God to recohere this country on an openly white supremacist, theocratic male supremacist foundation. And if you underestimate that, you will have no idea the kind of fight that is required. And yes, then the danger of this whole society being ripped apart, and all the more reason to rally and forge the decent people who don't want to see this fascism to actually understand what it is we're facing and the kind of fight that is in front of us.
0: Yeah, and there's more in this social media message from Bob Avakian, but I want to come back to the title, which is juxtaposes waiting for some future elections versus mobilizing people in their millions to fight to defeat this Trump mega fascism now and raise the demand the Trump fascist regime must go, because this is one of the most dangerous things being promoted by the Democrats as a whole, even the ones who are giving some voice to the people's desire to oppose this, which is relying on the normal mechanisms of this system, relying on and working within this system and the future elections. And among many other things wrong with that, Bob Avakian makes this profound and important point.
2: On an obvious level, even leaving aside everything else that's wrong with this, November 2026 is way too late.
0: Look, we just don't have time. We don't have time to wait. Even a mainstream Democrat like Chris Murphy, who himself is promoting a lot of this economic populism, came out recently and said that he is thinking every day it's less and less likely we're even going to have a free and fair election in 2026. And he's right to think that.
8: Every single day, I think the chances are growing that we will not have a free and fair election in 2026.
0: This fascism is moving fast. And that's part of why people are being jolted. It's part of why they're going to be in the streets in really big numbers this Saturday, looking for direction. So there's a basis to move people just as fast to oppose it. But we have to go out there and bring them this understanding. And so, again, I want to drive everybody here to be everybody watching, invite you, urge you, drive you to be part of the Refuse Fascism contingents, taking out the mission and the clarity that's in the Refuse Fascism call to conscience, call to act. You can see that at refusefascism.org. Tens of thousands of copies of it will be getting out hand to hand by these contingents. The Trump must go signs will be being spread. This needs to really impact these protests on Saturday. And this is part of seizing this time.
5: And in addition, the RevCom Corps for the Emancipation of Humanity are going to be in these protests, spreading the understanding that we've been walking through here in this social media message from Bob Avakian, mass distributing it in the thousands and tens of thousands, and also aiming to bring people in and recruit them to the revolution that humanity actually needs to get rid of the system that's given rise to this fascist regime and so many other horrors. So hook up with the RevCom Corps at RevCom.us/join or on their social media at the RevComs.
0: All right, so we want to move forward in the show now. There's another big question that has been coming up keeps rearing its head again and again among people who are consider themselves radical, even revolutionary. And it's people who say, well, look, I know Trump's bad, and they themselves don't fully grasp the leap of fascism that is represented by MAGA. And they say, and Trump's bad, but the Democrats are bad, too. They're all part of the same system. And rather than us speak to this, we want to play Bob Avakian, because when I had the chance to interview him earlier this year, I asked him about this directly. It's part of the BA Interviews 2025. Let's go to that right now.
9: When you're talking about the fight among the rulers over how to best maintain this system, its stability in this country and its domination around the world, why should it matter to understand that there are conflicts between them? And what do you say to people who hear this and say, well, you're just describing they're all the same. They're all no good. I knew that already.
2: They're all no good, but they're not all the same. See, that's an important distinction to understand. They all represent the same system, which is not only just no good, but is a real horror. And that's not some kind of exaggeration or hyperbole. It's a real horror for humanity. They all represent that, but they have real, you know, basic differences which have become extremely sharp and even antagonistic over how to rule this country and how to maintain, for example, the American empire of exploitation and plunder. So it's important to understand these differences, including because if you're going to wage a struggle against this system, and especially a real revolutionary struggle to uproot and abolish the whole system, you need to understand what you're up against. You need to understand all the contradictions and conflicts that are at play and how they affect, you know, the political situation, the understanding or the, you know, the sentiments of masses of people in order to be able to transform that in the way that you need to. And if you ignore that and you just do this simplistic thing, well, they're all the same, you're ignoring a big part of reality. You know, and for example, I know, I've even heard, you know, some black people say, well, you know, Trump's a racist, but at least he's open about it, so it's easier to deal with that. I mean, I'm sorry, but how ridiculous can you be? That's like saying, well, it's better to be shot in the brain than it is to be slowly poisoned. But it is important, if one person is going to shoot you in the brain and another plans to feed you poison, it's important to know that, you know, in order to maneuver your way through it and deal with all of them. So, you know, maybe that's a crude analogy, but the point is you have to understand the actual, once again, science. You have to understand the actual reality you're dealing with. And the conflicts within the ruling class are very real. They're all on the terms and on the basis of the same system, but they're very real and very acute right now. And that has implications in terms of how you go about, you know, moving to uproot and abolish the whole system. And if you ignore that with a simplistic notion that, oh, they're all the same, then you're not going to get anywhere in terms of dealing with. Look, one of the things people will say to us when they, you know, when they actually get what we're talking about, a real revolution to actually overthrow this whole system, they'll come back to us with how difficult that is. And they're not wrong. You know, this is extremely difficult and complex process, and you have no chance of carrying it out and no chance of uprooting all this horror that people are subjected to if you don't have a scientific understanding of all the major phenomena and conflicts and contradictions that you're dealing with that are shaping things. So that's, you know, is the basic answer to that question. It's just, you're just not going to get anywhere. Once again, science, if you don't understand reality, not just in basic terms, which is a beginning, but in all of its complexity and the movement and you know, development of different contradictions and how that's influencing people. The conflicts within the ruling class don't exist in a vacuum. They're influencing people of different parts of society because different sections of the ruling class are trying to appeal to different sections of the people. And this is having an effect on them. This conflict within the ruling class has its reflections and reverberations, if you will, throughout the society. If you don't understand that, you're not going to get anywhere basic, and you're not going to get anywhere close to where you need to go.
0: You are listening to The Michael Slate Show. We're going to take a short musical break and be right back.

0: Look, I love how he opens that. They're all no good, but they're not all the same. And he keeps coming back through this whole interview to the importance of science and understanding the basic reality that we face, but also more and more deeply the complexity of it and how it's moving. And when you can recognize openings, you know, look, the system is got to be overthrown. The system's no good. And now it's brought forward this fascism. But you have to understand how it's moving and changing if you want to go after it and change it and get beyond it.
1: I mean, that exactly underscores why the campaign to get Bob Avakian's work and his social media impacting all of society matters so much. It's what he says at the end of that segment on if you want to put an end to all the outrages of the system, you need science. And the science in the new communism that he has developed is the science humanity needs to get free. And stay tuned for more plans about how we're going to try to seize the airwaves with this voice, which does go against the grain, as we've been talking about this whole episode, of what the dominant forces and the media mouthpieces of this system want you to know.
0: But it also corresponds to what people are yearning for mm-hmm. and really need. And there's a, you know, we are finding a tremendous amount of openness. Not that people think they're looking for a communist leadership voice, but that when they hear what Bob Avakian is saying, it resonates and speaks to questions that they're really agonizing over and questions that they need to be thinking about that they're not even thinking at all about right now, but that he opens up for them.
1: Yeah. So I want to say I was talking with a young professor recently who was responding to the substance of these interviews. And actually, you can watch them in full
0: here on this channel.
1: There you go. And on Bob Avakian's social media. And people should be getting inside of them and getting into mm-hmm. them. And after a long day of protesting, come home and watch a clip of them together and discuss them together. But so I was talking to this young professor about these interviews, and he just exclaimed very excitedly, this new communism is so beautiful, exactly because of what it opens up, that there really is a different way the world could be, and that is scientifically grounded. And that is what people need to understand and be one to fighting for through the deeper engagement and through the debate that has to get opened up urgently about why we're facing this fascism and, yes, how to defeat it, the kind of unity that has to be forged, and what kind of better world could be brought into being through an actual revolution and bringing into being a whole new system based in the Constitution for the New Socialist Republic, which Bob Avakian has authored and which he gets into very deeply, especially in part two of this interview.
0: So we've got two more things we want to do in today's episode. First, we want to hear from Noche Diaz and Joe Veal of the RevCom Corps for the Emancipation of Humanity, taking on some really rank bull telling black people to stay home and not join the protests on April 5th.
2: Black people are being told to sit it out and lay down for the struggle on April 5th, protests against Trump and his whole fascist program.
3: Black people,
4: stay in the house.
5: Stand down.
3: Don't you take your tail and go march nowhere.
6: This is not our fight.
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8: We already know what's coming. We're okay with segregation. We know segregation was bad, but eventually it got better.
2: We're here to blow apart some bogus bullshit being run by social media influencers and hustlers.
9: First thing we got to talk about is this.
10: A million people are going to march in the United States on April 5th.
11: Sit your black ass down.
2: Why is it that the only ancestors they seem to be able to hear from are the bootlicking house slaves? What about the generations of black people who inspired people here and all over the world to stand up to oppression?
9: Let's talk about like the Civil War and what the ancestors did. Look at what Harriet Tubman, look at what Frederick Douglass, look what that all black regiment, the 54th, they all rushed to the front lines and inspired like others by doing so.
12: As soon as black people step their asses out there and march for any f***ing thing, it is no longer a peaceful protest. It's martial law.
2: If fear of the whip that is martial law gets you to comply, go along with, and bow down to this fascist regime, you've not avoided anything. You've just submitted to it. What you, who give a damn, need to do is come together with others like we in the RevCom Corps are

0: today, yesterday, tomorrow. And what happens on the 6th and the 7th and the 8th and after that is up to what we do now and especially on the 5th.
1: Me and Noche have been speaking on and speaking to a series of articles by Bob Vivekan, A Profound Fight for the Soul of Black People, A Defeated People or a Revolutionary People. And today we have been speaking to and speaking in response to those who are fighting for black people to be a defeated people, find a way to go along with a horror that is shaping up. But really, there's a better side of black people. There's potential amongst black people for something really beautiful, for something really beautiful and great, to put an end to the oppression of black people in the only way that it can be put an end to. And that is by fighting to emancipate all of humanity.
2: Once again, let me remind you that you are listening to the Michael Slate Show.

0: This week in Gaza saw war crime after war crime. March 30th was a night of massacres. A journalist from Gaza said, quote, "The bombs that Israel is dropping on the Gaza Strip from American-made warplanes are unprecedentedly loud and terrifying, and their destructive power is immense. What is happening now is something we have never seen before. Israel is using new, more deadly weapons that are capable of destroying everything they touch." Think about that. After a year and a half of bombs and bullets and buildings turned to ash, of over 60,000 dead with untold numbers under the rubble, this journalist says, like we've never seen before. March 30th was the first day of a major Muslim holiday, and doctors told of children wrapped in death shrouds with their new holiday clothes soaked in blood. The bakeries have all shut down for lack of flour and fuel. Israel is preventing doctors from traveling into Gaza to provide basic medical care. In an incident that should be international news, making everyone sit up and take notice, 15 Palestinian paramedics and rescue workers, including at least one United Nations employee, were found buried in a mass grave, a sand pit, with their hands or their legs tied, with gunshot wounds to the head and the chest, buried with their bulldozed and crushed ambulances. This was a targeted execution of people on their way to save lives, killed in their uniforms, driving their clearly marked vehicles. And for 5 days, a Palestinian rescue organization was prevented from reaching the dead by Israeli soldiers shooting into crowds and then shooting those who tried to pick up the dead.
1: "Can we try just the AVs to advance 50 meters to the front to see the wounded woman?"
2: Robbie 1, no, we will remain here, over.
3: Yes, another one shot.
0: Okay. The Israeli army has now begun a ground invasion into Rafah to force more mass displacement and seize more territory.
4: Many Israeli officials believe that it's a golden opportunity to redraw Gaza's borders permanently, and others say that it might be the beginning for the implementation.

0: of the mass displacement plans put by the Israeli military to relocate Palestinians in neighboring countries, including Egypt.
1: Israel is moving systematically to occupy the Gaza Strip in its entirety, going for all-out ethnic cleansing, and they're saying so openly. Israeli Prime Minister Benjamin Netanyahu, Netanazi, is openly bragging that they're carrying out Trump's plan of what, in his upside-down worldview, Netanazi calls voluntary migration. Think about that. Voluntary. Voluntary at the point of a gun. On the receiving end of 2,000-pound bombs. Voluntary. Through forced mass starvation. But aside from his sick lies, Netanazi did recently tell one truth. So why is this happening? Why, with all of their sharp differences, did Biden and now the fascist Trump back, arm, fund, and provide diplomatic cover for what any honest person can see is a genocide of a whole people? And why is this not stopping? Bob Avakian told the simple and basic truth of this in October 2023.
2: It is because Israel plays a special role as a heavily armed bastion of support for U.S. imperialism in a strategically important part of the world, the Middle East. And Israel has been a key force in the commission of atrocities which have helped to maintain the oppressive rule of U.S. imperialism in many other parts of the world.
1: And the rulers of this system are attacking the students, the protesters who rose up exactly because those protests touched on these fundamental interests. And with Trump, this is being used even more viciously as part of the fascist battering ram to enforce the open, violent dictatorship of this capitalist imperialist system. And this powerful truth should further inflame the righteous, the determined, and the necessary protest to stop this genocide. And this should drive everyone to look deeply at the source of it and throw in with every fiber of our being and our hearts to work toward the overthrow of the system that causes such wanton horror.
3: All right, so in today's episode, we have been talking about the stirrings of many, many people feeling outraged, feeling looking for direction, looking for somebody to fight what Trump fascism is doing. And the importance of the April 5th protests and why you should join the Refuse Fascism contingents to be out there, why you should join with the RevCom Corps for the Emancipation of Humanity to be out there to bring the clarity and direction people need. And we've been talking about the struggle that needs to be waged, the stirrings, the positive aspirations, but also the misleadership being provided by other forces and the need for clarity on this.
1: So that brings us to the end of today's show. We want to thank the RNL Revolution Nothing Less show crew.
3: That's it. We'll see you back next week.
1: Good night.
3: We've got some time left, so I'd like to play this.
2: Defeating Trump MAGA fascism, looking to some future elections, or working now to mobilize millions around this powerful unifying demand. The Trump fascist regime must go. This is Bob Avakian, Revolution number 114. People are turning out all over the country in rallies and demonstrations in big cities and small towns, protesting against Trump and his Nazi-saluting hitman, Elon Musk. Bernie Sanders, joined by Alexandria Ocasio-Cortez, has been touring the country holding large rallies denouncing oligarchy and the rule of billionaires as represented by Trump and Musk. And this coming Saturday, April 5, nationwide demonstrations are being called by Indivisible to protest the unprecedented power grab and outrageous policies of Trump and Musk on many different fronts. It is a very good thing that people are mobilizing in large numbers to express their outrage at the heartless and lawless actions of the Trump regime. At the same time, it is crucial to have a clear understanding of what the Trump regime actually is, where it is rapidly taking things, why it is urgently necessary to defeat this regime before it is too late, and what is the way that could be done. The specific and essential thing that is represented and is being enforced by the Trump regime is not oligarchy. It is not billionaires. It is fascism. Fascism is a qualitatively different way that this system enforces its rule over people. Trump fascism is a regime that openly and aggressively strips away basic rights and blatantly declares that there is no rule of law and due process of law other than what it dictates, and that raw destructive power is what must rule in the international arena without even the pretense of adherence to international law or concern about the sovereignty or even the right to exist of less powerful peoples and countries. It is a regime that is bent on unleashing unregulated and unfettered capitalist plunder, and in the pursuit of that takes a sledgehammer or chainsaw to crucial programs and services that people depend on, ruining livelihoods, wrecking science and healthcare, undermining and perverting education, and creating chaos that will cause huge numbers of people to suffer, here and all over the world. A fascist regime like this requires someone like Donald Trump as its head, a pathological maniac with his finger on the nuclear button, who appoints dangerous madmen and power-mad parasites to key positions of power. The dominant Democratic Party strategy of appealing to economic populism will not succeed in bringing about the defeat of this fascism by winning over Trump supporters who are supposedly motivated by economic concerns. At his rallies against oligarchy, Bernie Sanders has revived the Occupy formula of the 99% against the 1% of super rich. But the problem is that nearly half of the 99% are fascists. Why? Because, as I have pointed out before, it is not just their economic position, but also their social position that they are worked up about. For the ranks of the MAGA fascists, even beyond their economic situation, a powerful, perverse motivating factor is their insistence on white supremacy and male supremacy, hatred of LGBT people and of immigrants, especially immigrants from whole countries, in Trump's disgusting racist terms. This is what these fascists mean by make America great again. And all this is wrapped up with and driven by blatant lies, anti-scientific lunacy, and crazed conspiracy theories, with vulnerable groups made into targets of hatred and persecution, like immigrants denounced as dangerous criminals and trans people treated as perverted predators. As for oligarchy and billionaires, the Democratic Party, as well as the Republican Party, receives heavy financing from the super rich, heads of corporations, and so on. even more fundamentally, both of these parties are instruments of the system of capitalism imperialism, which is based on mercilessly exploiting billions of people and enforcing literally murderous oppression of masses of people here and all over the world. This is why the Democratic Party and those who are tied to or align with it will never challenge the rule of Trump the way that is necessary in order to actually defeat it. For these mainstream or so-called progressive representatives of this system of capitalism imperialism, the stability of this system and the dominant position of U.S. imperialism in the world is of greater concern than actually defeating Trump MAGA fascism. Ultimately and fundamentally, it is this whole system that needs to be swept away through a revolution involving masses of people determined to fight for a radically different, truly emancipating system, as spoken to in the document, We Need and We Demand, a whole new way to live, a fundamentally different system, which is available at revcom.us. Right now, for decent people everywhere, and for the future of humanity, defeating this Trump MAGA fascism is of profound importance and an urgent need. While some politicians that are part of or tied to the Democratic Party are providing a platform for expressions of outrage at things the Trump regime is doing, at the same time, these politicians are seeking to narrow, confine, and channel this outrage within the normal processes of this system, directing people's attention and efforts toward elections that are more than a year and a half away in November 2026. On an obvious level, even leaving aside everything else that's wrong with this, November 2026 is way too late. And for the reasons I have spoken to here, relying on electing Democrats cannot and will not stop this fascism. Opposition to what the Trump regime is doing will take and should take many different forms and involve people with many different political perspectives. But it is of crucial and urgent importance that this not be misdirected and robbed of any real power by being confined within and funneled into the electoral process. Instead, the resistance against this fascism needs to be rapidly manifested as the massive mobilization of millions and millions of people in the streets and in every institution, determined to prevent this fascism from consolidating its power and implementing its horrific program. This is put forward very clearly in A Call to Conscience, A Call to Act, from refusefascism.org, which is working to unite as broadly as possible with people opposing the outrages constantly committed by the Trump regime, while popularizing and working to win people to take up and act on this crucial orientation. No, in the name of humanity, we refuse to accept a fascist America. The Trump fascist regime must go. Every force, every program, every way people are called on to act must be weighed against this crucial orientation and goal. And as a matter of fact, a determined struggle of millions united on this basis is the best way to win over any ordinary people who have actually been misled into supporting this fascism. All the many different streams of protest need to be joined together and rapidly draw in many, many more to become a massive wave of millions and millions demanding, insisting, determined to make this demand a reality. The Trump fascist regime must go.
3: 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I'd like to thank Andy Z and everybody at the Revolution Nothing Less Show, my assistant producer, Henry Carson, and all of you for tuning in. And again, check out the RevComs on YouTube at youtube.com/TheRevComs and follow at Bob Avakian Official on all your social media platforms. And remember, the problem is not human nature. It is the nature of the system. Through a real revolution, a better world is possible. My name is Sansara Taylor. I'll talk to you again next week.

0: and welcome to Background Briefing, available 24/7 at backgroundbriefing.org. I'm Ian Masters, and today we'll look into a number of stories and issues in the news. We'll begin with leaks to CNN from European intelligence services suggesting Putin is increasingly paranoid and hunkered down in a bunker in Krasnodar in southern Russia, apparently afraid of his own military, while taking extreme measures to ensure his cooks don't poison him. Joining us to discuss whether these leaks are meant to influence Trump's bromance with Putin to break the Russian dictator's hold over the American president by suggesting Putin won't be around for much longer is Michael Kimmage, director of the Kennan Institute, who is a professor of history and department chair at the Catholic University of America. From 2014 to 2017, he served on the Secretary's policy planning staff at the United States Department of State, where he held the Russia-Ukraine portfolio. He's the author of The Abandonment of the West, The History of an Idea in American Foreign Policy, and Collisions, The War in Ukraine and the Origins of the New Global Instability. And he has an article at Foreign Affairs, The Transatlantic MAGA Fantasy, How Trump Misread Europe. Then, with Trump pulling troops out of Germany because Chancellor Merz observed that the Iranians were humiliating the United States, we'll speak with Thomas Berger, professor of international relations at Boston University, who specializes in German politics, international relations, and comparative government in East Asia and political culture. He is the author of War, Guilt, and World Politics After World War II, and Cultures of Anti-Militarism, National Security in Germany and Japan. Then finally, with U.S. warships entering the Persian Gulf to escort ships that are trapped out via the Straits of Hormuz, we'll examine how Trump's illegal war could get much more complicated and speak with Una Hathaway, a professor of international law at Yale Law School and a non-resident scholar at the Carnegie Endowment for International Peace. She has been a member of the Advisory Committee on International Law for the legal advisor at the United States Department of State in 2005. And from 2014 to 2015, she took leave to serve as special counsel to the general counsel at the United States Department of Defense, where she was awarded the Office of the Secretary of Defense's Award for Excellence. She's the co-author with Scott Shapiro of The Internationalists, How a Radical Plan to Outlaw War Remade the World. And she has an article at Just Security we will discuss at the 60-day mark, The Iran War is Triply Illegal. And before we begin, with Trump having bombed seven countries and started a war against Iran, while at home his ICE thugs terrorize and break up families, murdering American citizens in the process, the need to rid the country of the deeply unpopular Trump kakistocracy and his clown car cabinet could not be more urgent. But these crooks and criminals would do anything to stay in power as their billionaire buddies buy up the mainstream media and the mob boss intimidates Republican politicians. Only people power can beat money power, and we need all hands on deck as we continue to do our part delivering a daily public service, providing the facts and evidence to inform the majority of what they are up against and how to win back our country, our decency, and the respect of the community of nations. You can help save America's 250-year-old democracy by making a tax-deductible donation at backgroundbriefing.org/donate or at publictruthmedia.org. And thank you. And joining us now is Michael Kimmage, director of the Kennan Institute, who is a professor of history and department chair at the Catholic University of America. From 2014 to 2017, he served on the Secretary of State's policy planning staff at the United States Department of State, where he held the Russia-Ukraine portfolio. He's the author of The Abandonment of the West, The History of an Idea in American Foreign Policy, and Collisions, The War in Ukraine and the Origins of the New Global Instability. And he has an article at Foreign Affairs, The Transatlantic MAGA Fantasy, How Trump Misread Europe. Welcome to Background Briefing, Michael Kimmage.
1: Great to be back with you, Ian.
0: Well, thanks for joining us, Michael. I know you're just back from Germany. I want to get your impressions of what's happening now that there's a spat between Trump and the German chancellor and U.S. troops are being withdrawn from Germany. But I wanted to touch on the news today about leaks to CNN from European intelligence services suggesting Putin is increasingly paranoid and hunkered down in a bunker in Krasnodar in southern Russia, apparently afraid of his own military, while taking extreme measures to ensure his cooks don't poison him. What do you make of these leaks?
1: Well, I wouldn't put too much stock in them. I'm sure that they're not fabrications, but, you know, Putin has been reclusive and somewhat strange since at least the pandemic times, and I'm sure that the pressures of this war and the uncertainties of drone technology are not improving his mood or his sense of self-contentment. But that there's a coup brewing, of that I would be very skeptical. And, you know, I'm not saying, again, suggesting that this sort of thing is propaganda from the Western side, but probably it's a kind of targeted messaging that I would take with a grain of salt.
0: Well, apparently, though, the reports indicate that there was a two-hour screaming match in the Kremlin between the head of the military and the head of the FSB, the successor to the KGB, over the lack of security for top generals, some of whom have been executed by Iranian teams inside of Russia itself, and that they kind of came to a compromise that Putin's Praetorian Guard, the Federal Protective Service, the FSO, would protect some of these generals. The only one that they were protecting was Gerasimov, the top general. And it also reports that Putin spends at least 70% of his time obsessed with the war on Ukraine, micromanaging it, which sort of has echoes of Hitler towards the end, you know, micromanaging the German defeat. How do you see this obsession of Putin's?
1: Well, again, you know, I would be careful with some of the data points here, although I'm sure they describe a kind of reality. Although I think that's, in a sense, there's something quite valid to this picture of Putin, even from what we know in the sort of open source, you know, just journalistic world about the war, which is that it was highly secretive at the beginning, planned by a very small number of people. And Putin has superimposed his narrative of the war, his expectations from the beginning, often in ways that are quite surreal or at odds with reality. And I think that they're, you know, the parallel with Hitler, which is, you know, which is, you know, kind of an extravagant parallel, of course. But there's a degree of legitimacy in the sense that Hitler often overrode his generals or sort of imposed, you know, problems on them that they couldn't solve. And, you know, I think that there are hints of that in the situation for sure. You've certainly seen nothing that resembles creative strategic thinking coming from Moscow in the last couple of years. And that tells you something, that either there's paralysis or there's a kind of stasis or, you know, there are strange ideas coming from the Kremlin that the military can't implement. So something is afoot.
0: But do you think there's a possibility that the Europeans leaked this intelligence to CNN to influence Trump's bromance with Putin, to sort of break the Russian dictator's spell that he apparently has over our American president by suggesting that Putin won't be around for much longer?
1: Well, I would hope not. I mean, I think that would be a complete, you know, kind of perversion of what intelligence services are supposed to do, which is to, you know, derive accurate understandings of foreign countries and allow those understandings to shape policy processes within the system. So I hope it's not that. I would also, you know, put forward another theory, which is that May 9th is, you know, a huge holiday in Russia. It's when Russia celebrates the anniversary of the end of the Second World War with big parades, although there really won't be much in Moscow this year because of fears of drone attack and such. And I think, if anything, this news might be there to kind of undercut this upcoming holiday in Russia and to complicate Putin's narrative, which is that he's winning the war, everything is going very well, the Russian military is sailing from success to success.
0: So tell us about the mood in Berlin in terms of Trump's spat with Chancellor Merz over him suggesting that the United States was being humiliated by Iran.
1: Well, it's just a pattern of deterioration in the transatlantic relationship starting with the speech of Vice President J.D. Vance in Munich in February of 2025, right off the bat in the second Trump term, which sent all kinds of shockwaves through Europe, where it seemed like the U.S. was aligning itself with far-right parties rather than, you know, sort of putting forward constructive ideas for how to deal with Russia and China. And then there was a hiatus, and things were not maybe that bad for a few months. And then there was the Greenland drama of late 2025, early 2026, the U.S. operation in Venezuela, whatever that was, which I think was deeply confusing for Europe. And then more than anything, the war in Iran, which is threatening to throw the European economy back into recession, if not worse, and where there was no consultation with European allies, and where there have been a lot of accusations hurled at people like Meretz and others for not doing enough to support the U.S. war effort in Iran. So the transatlantic relationship is under enormous pressure at the moment. And so I don't think the chance comments of Friedrich Merz are going to mean that much. I'm sure they'll be forgotten in a few weeks, but they're a window into how pressurized things are, how uncertain, and how many cracks there are in the edifice of the transatlantic relationship.
0: Well, you have to add to that, surely, Michael, that Trump has just imposed 25% tariffs on the import of European cars, and you better believe that's going to affect the European economies.
1: Absolutely. When the European car industry in Germany is very dependent on its auto industry, is suffering under the so-called second China shock, where China is now a huge competitor in the global auto market. And so, yes, no, absolutely, the tariffs have been another, you know, enormous burden for the transatlantic relationship. And in addition to the tariffs themselves, the uncertainty of the messaging, right? 25% today, maybe it's going to be 30% tomorrow or 40% tomorrow or 10%. And, you know, European countries are just reeling to respond to what they feel is chaos emanating from Washington.
0: So what's the mood, or what were you told by European officials, in the sense that the whole world seems to be angry at the United States and Israel over the war in Iran that's cost them dearly? The South Koreans, for the Philippines, are now running out of gas. Australia's running out of jet fuel. Japan is furious. And the citizens in these countries, all of whom are allies, traditional allies, including the Western Europeans, are all reeling, and it's hitting them in the pocketbook. Here we are in the United States, all of our political pundits are saying, Michael, that the price of gas is hurting the Republicans to the point where they'll lose the House and possibly the Senate. Apparently it's worse in Europe, isn't it? Well, let me get your impressions of your recent trip.
1: I think that your paraphrase is fair and accurate, Ian, in terms of the frustration. You know, some of the worst fears with the war in Ukraine are in abeyance, at least at the moment, if not receding, because Russia is doing so poorly in the war. You know, China presents a long-term structural challenge, if not threat at times, to Japan, South Korea, and Europe, but China is not waging war, and China is not, you know, imposing huge tariffs on the world. The uncertainty, and it's still a bit hard to get one's head around it, because it's just not really been this way, and it certainly wasn't this way in the first Trump term. But this deep uncertainty is coming from the United States, and it's at its most acute point regarding the Strait of Hormuz, where it's impossible to understand Trump's messaging. It's very hard to know whether Trump has a plan. He seems not to. And if he doesn't, and if he can't pull a rabbit out of a hat diplomatically or militarily with Iran, you know, I think we all know the numbers, 20% of the world's oil supply and you know, other very, very important commodities are just not going to reach global markets. And so, you know, you could be as pro-American in theory as possible, and you could be as close an ally of the U.S. as imaginable, and yet, you know, you'll be overwhelmed by all of this stuff, just like, you know, U.S. competitors and adversaries. So it's on the one level baffling that Trump would roll the dice in this way. On the other, it is unbelievably unsettling, and more unsettling, as you suggest, for allies than for other countries, because the presumption is that in alliance you look out for your shared interests, and that's so far from the reality that it's almost quaint.
0: But Michael, as a State Department veteran, how do you see the absence of the State Department in negotiations with Iran? Now we're even hearing from Trump himself that he's saying that he would never have offered terms in a deal that apparently his golf partner and real estate buddy, Witkoff, had offered the Iranians. I mean, that's pretty extraordinary, saying that you wouldn't have done what your own negotiator did. So it leads to questions about, you know, the amateurism of our negotiating and the total absence of the Secretary of State in these negotiations.
1: Yeah, no, I think it speaks for itself. I mean, you can say to Trump's credit that where he succeeds in foreign policy, it's often where charisma and personality play an important role, and where being very flexible and seizing the moment works. And so I think maybe the best example of this over the last 14, 15 months is Armenia-Azerbaijan, where the U.S. was able to broker something of a peace deal, and that seems to have stuck and is probably very good for the region. But, you know, that's, one of many different situations, and in two extremely high-profile theaters, so Ukraine war and the current war in Iran, you just see that there's no process to American diplomacy, there's no predictability, there's no ability to communicate some kind of roadmap or path, and there just aren't the structured meetings. This would be the basic way of putting it. There aren't the structured meetings at the mid-level of the bureaucracy that then rise up to the level of the Secretary of State and then to the President, and that allow you to follow through on structured, sustained, endurable, enduring deal-making, and that's missing. And so it's phone calls and it's multiple emissaries and things going in many different directions, and communications of a kind that's deeply confusing, much of which is occurring on social media at all hours of the day. And so I think the stakes of both Ukraine and Iran are so high that this slapdash diplomacy is enormously costly for the U.S. In other situations, I think Trump maybe has the potential to waltz in and to build solutions and to solve problems and all of that. But so far, not with Iran and Ukraine. And I agree with your question, Ian, that process seems to be a big part of the problem.
0: Well, along with the Secretary of State wearing these two hats, both as Secretary of State and as the head of the National Security Council, as far as I can tell, and many people I've spoken to, veterans of the National Security Council, say that there is no national security process.
1: That does seem to be largely the case. You know, that the National Security Council was created after the Second World War, you know, to integrate different areas of government. It's a huge government that the U.S. has. It's active all over the world. There are lots of challenges of integration. But the more you concentrate power in the hands of the president, the person of the president, you know, the less institutions like this are viable and effective. But the strange thing, in a way, is that it's really making it much more difficult for Trump to be effective. And if you could at least point to big results and breakthroughs with this personalist kind of diplomacy, you could have an argument about which is the better method, but in the absence of that, it's as if Trump is depriving himself of the tools that the U.S. government was structured to give him, and he's really diminishing his effectiveness when he doesn't have to. He could have all of these instruments of government working in his favor, but that's clearly not the case. It's an obviously discombobulated and dysfunctional executive branch when it comes to foreign policy.
0: So could you make a comparison, or is there a comparison between what we were talking about earlier in these leaks, these intel leaks to CNN from European intelligence that Putin is sort of micromanaging the disastrous war in Ukraine, or his disastrous war in Ukraine, and is Trump sort of micromanaging his disastrous war on Iran?
1: I think the differences are pretty pronounced. Putin has one overriding goal. I don't think he's going to get there, but he has the goal, and he, you know, is driving toward it as Captain Ahab was driving toward the killing of the white whale, and that's to prevail in Ukraine and to gain control over Ukrainian politics and to use Ukraine as a kind of wrench or, you know, fulcrum in the establishment of a European order, a European security order, where Russia has a greater share, has more control. I think that's Putin's dominant fantasy when it comes to the war in Ukraine, and he is disciplined and resolute about organizing Russian foreign policy around this goal and subordinating all kinds of other things, right? You know, Russia has lost its relationship to Europe for the sake of quote-unquote prevailing in Ukraine. Trump seems to me a very different figure and personality. He's pursuing many different projects and agendas at the same time. You know, let's not forget Venezuela. And, you know, Trump has recently said that Cuba is sort of next on the docket of places that the U.S. is going to enter into and disrupt and seek to control. You've brought up the tariffs. You know, you have that as an ongoing project. You know, there's just this mention of withdrawing 5,000 troops from Europe. So the Europe policy seems to be in flux. We have an upcoming meeting in China, perhaps, if that follows through in the next 2 months. And so there's a lot of, you know, sort of churn and movement on the China front. Trump is sort of everywhere present and everywhere in motion. But it's very difficult from outside the White House, and it may be difficult inside the White House, but it's very difficult from outside the White House to see where he's going and to see what the goals are and see what the point of all of this action and initiative is. So in that sense, you know, Trump and Putin seem to me to be very, very different personalities, very different figures, and they're acting in very different ways on the world.
0: So just in closing then, Michael, since you're just back from Germany, the AfD, the Alternative for Deutschland, the right-wing party, is the most popular party in Germany, and it's growing in strength. And my sense is that because of higher gas prices, and they've already had an energy crisis to begin with since the Nord Stream pipeline was blown up, and on top of that, there's still the residue from emigration from the Middle East and integration, or the lack thereof, along with the burden of supporting a lot of refugees from Ukraine. So is the trajectory of politics in Germany going to go to the right, even though, as you've written about the transatlantic MAGA fantasy and how the Trump administration got it so wrong in Hungary?
1: Well, I think there are two ways of answering the question. I think I find it very unlikely that the AfD is going to come to power in the short to medium term in Germany, although that may not be the case for certain of Germany's, you know, Bundesländer sort of states or provinces where the AfD could come out ahead. But the challenge for the AfD is that, you know, German governments are coalition governments. All the other parties, including the CDU, the center-right party, have said that they will not cooperate, not form an alliance with the AfD, the so-called firewall between the kind of conventional parties of Germany and the AfD. And that, you know, could break down in the future, but it's not guaranteed to do so. And I also wouldn't translate polling data, you know, from polls that are at times contested that put the AfD ahead of the CDU. I wouldn't translate that into the sort of easy path for AfD to get from where it is now to some sort of point of real control, especially on the federal level, because levels of support for the AfD are much higher in the East than in the West. And so I think, to me, it's kind of unlikely that the AfD is going to slot into real power in Berlin for the foreseeable future. But the other way to answer the question, since you mentioned a kind of shift to the right, is that what is more likely to happen is that the AfD will just start to influence other parties because they'll try to peel away AfD voters. And so in that sense, Germany could shift to the right, has shifted to the right already on immigration, could shift to the right on other issues. The big open question here, to kind of take the conversation full circle, is whether that would influence the German position on Russia and Ukraine, where I am, unless there would be a big change, as you mentioned, a kind of global depression or the bottom falling out of the German economy. But absent that, I find it hard to believe that Germany would go from where it is now, which is a very pro-Ukraine country that's investing massively in defense, to a kind of Russia-friendly country of the kind that Orban tried to create and failed to create in Hungary. So shift to the right, yes. Shift to AfD power, I doubt it.
0: Well, Michael Kimmich, I thank you very much for joining us here today.
1: It's a great pleasure, as always, Ian.
0: Well, thank you, Michael. And again, I've been speaking with Michael Kimmich, who's director of the Kennan Institute and a professor of history and department chair at the Catholic University of America from 2014 to 2017. He served on the Secretary of State's policy planning staff at the United States Department of State, where he held the Russia-Ukraine portfolio. He's the author of The Abandonment of the West, The History of an Idea in American Foreign Policy, and Collisions, The War in Ukraine and the Origins of the New Global Instability. And he has an article at Foreign Affairs, The Transatlantic MAGA Fantasy, How Trump Misread Europe. We're going to take a brief station break, back looking at how Trump is pulling troops out of Germany because Chancellor Merz observed that the Iranians were humiliating the United States.
2: Tombe des bombes, ça boum, sur boum, sublime.

0: Welcome back. I'm Ian Masters, and this is Background Briefing, available 24/7 at backgroundbriefing.org. And joining us now is Thomas Berger, Professor of International Relations at Boston University, who specializes in German politics, international relations, and comparative government in East Asia and political culture. He's the author of War, Guilt, and World Politics After World War II, Cultures of Anti-Militarism, National Security in Germany and Japan. Welcome to Background Briefing, Thomas Berger.
1: Pleasure to be with you.
0: Well, thanks for joining us. And last week, Trump had a 90-minute phone conversation with Vladimir Putin, for which there is no printout, so we don't know what happened in that call. It's completely against American national security tradition, but he's done that in all of his phone calls with Putin that are very frequent and are very long. But shortly after Trump had had his 90-minute conversation with Putin, he announced that he's pulling 5,000 troops out of Germany, and since then he's announced further cuts. So is there a connection there, do you think, Thomas?
1: Well, I think the more immediate connection is probably some comments which the German chancellor made. He was visiting a school in the provinces and meeting with students there, and he said that American United States basically was lacking any kind of visible strategy on Iran. And he repeated that comment later on. I think that was picked up, and that's more likely to be the immediate cause for our president's fit of pique.
0: Right. He said he was basically being humiliated by Iran, didn't he?
1: Yes, exactly. And that was probably a poor choice of words, especially given Trump's sensitivities on the question of humiliation and appearances of strength.
0: But surely, since you also cover Asia, Japan, and South Korea, the Japanese and the South Koreans are furious with, they're particularly furious with Netanyahu for starting this war along with Trump. I guess they don't really want to go after Trump head on, but the long and the short of it is they are furious that their economies are being damaged by Trump's stupid, incompetent, ill-thought-out, reckless, and maniacal attack on Iran, which appears to be a quagmire with no end. And the same is true with Europe. The Europeans are paying high prices for gas, increasingly so. So isn't this the kind of zeitgeist out there amongst our allies? Aren't they just mad as hell at both the United States and Israel?
1: Well, it's even a little bit worse than that, frankly, Ian. I mean, first of all, Trump launched this attack with no consultation whatsoever with any of our allies, except Israel. And they are now bearing the economic consequences. Those economic consequences are grave indeed, especially for our Asian allies who depend heavily on energy imports from the Gulf. But they're also equally or almost as bad for our European allies and partners. But then on top of that, Trump then blames them for not doing more, not helping him out more in clearing the Straits of Hormuz. And now, to add further injury to the insult and injury that's already been done, he's sanctioning Germany for pointing this out. So it's not the brightest moment in U.S. alliance politics, no.
0: Well, hasn't he just imposed a 25% tariff on European cars?
1: Yes, I believe so. But what's even more of concern to the Germans is the strategic situation. He is withdrawing 5,000 troops from Germany. Supposedly, he's going to be removing a brigade from the Munich area, about 5,000 men. And that weakens the U.S. tripwire, the U.S. deterrent, extended deterrent, which we provide to Germany. Germany is a non-nuclear state. It has no nuclear weapons. They neither have sought it, and we have certainly not encouraged them to acquire nuclear weapons. One of the things which gives that credibility is the presence of U.S. troops on German soil. Now, altogether, there are over 30,000 U.S. troops in Germany, but this is a bad signal and one which could potentially be misinterpreted. In addition to that, we also agreed under the Biden administration to station long-range missiles, intermediate-range missiles, theater-range missiles in Europe, which fills an important a gap in the escalation ladder in any kind of military scenario involving Russia. Now, we are halting those deployments, and that further weakens the European ability to respond to potential Russian aggression, a concern which is mounting European intelligence agencies, including the German intelligence agency, but also the French, the Polish, the British, are all concerned about the increasing prospect that at some point in the next few years, we may have some kind of military aggression coming from Russia, not an outright invasion, let's say, aimed at Warsaw, but some form of hybrid warfare possibly involving the Baltic states. This is the main driver of security thinking in Europe right now, and the U.S. is not helping.
0: Well, it's sort of conflicting scenarios, though, isn't it, Thomas, in the sense that we're getting reports now from CNN that they got leaks from a European intelligence service saying that Putin is increasingly paranoid. He's hunkered down in a bunker down on the Red Sea. And he's worried that his own military are going to knock him off because they're so furious about this disastrous war which he's inflicted upon Ukraine, which has had massive Russian casualties. So I'm not sure how is Russia going to project military power when it is so obviously on the ropes in Ukraine.
1: Well, I mean, you're quite correct. As I said, outright Russian invasion of the sort that we were concerned of during the Second World War seems unlikely. Masses of Russian tank armies, not that tanks are very useful any longer, given the development of drone warfare, but that kind of massive invasion of Poland or the Baltic states is unlikely. But Russia has more than enough capability to create some kind of hybrid warfare scenario. So, for example, there is a large Russian-speaking ethnic diaspora in the Baltic states, in Estonia and Latvia. And it would be quite possible for the Russians to use operatives to create some kind of at least appearance of a crisis involving them. And this could then be an excuse for the Russians to launch some kind of military action in that region. This is something which the Baltic states and our Eastern allies, East European allies, are thinking about 24/7. That is something that the Russians could do. In addition to that, I might add that we're undergoing a real revolution in military affairs. There's a real change in the nature of warfare. And while the Russians have been stymied at this point in the Ukraine, they have much more experience than any European troops have in this new style of warfare. And there is considerable concern that the Russians are going to be actually better than we are in this new era of electronic and automated conflict.
0: So is that to suggest then that the Europeans, the Germans, the French, the Brits, the Poles have to learn from the Ukrainians?
1: Oh, absolutely. And the Ukrainians are quite aware of that, and they are reaching out to the Europeans and pointing out that they bring a lot to the table. I mean, they are dependent upon the Europeans for their military support. Without European support, which has stepped in for the United States, which is, with some key exceptions, no longer helping them. But the Europeans have stepped in. But at the same time, the Europeans need the Ukrainians, and growingly so in a number of areas. Ukrainians are also helping the Gulf states now in countering the Iranian drones. So they have something that's quite valuable.
0: So why have it taken the Europeans so long to figure out that you can't trust Trump, that he's got some

0: isn't there something really going on politically that could change the entire landscape? Because the AFD, if they get political power, they're actually into appeasing Russia, aren't they? So how long is this this coalition against Putin going to last?
1: Well, look, two parts. First of all, why did the Europeans take so long? It's because they're tremendously dependent on us still. And the Germans, especially so, because they do not, there are two things which Europeans do not have an ability to deal with on their own. First of all, is nuclear deterrence. The French and the British have an independent nuclear deterrence, but that does not provide an extended nuclear umbrella for the non-nuclear members of NATO, including not only Germany, but also Poland, the Baltic states, Italy, and so forth. One might want to throw in Turkey into that picture as well, something that is worth thinking about. And also the Europeans, and we see this again, these are societies which depend heavily, more so than the United States, on global trade. Germany's something like 70 to 80% of German GDP depends on trade. And a lot of that is long-distance trade, including going through the Middle East. And one of the things which the United States has played a key role is providing security, helping prop up an international order, including an economic order, which has been of enormous benefit to the Europeans, and especially the Germans, the Dutch, and other export-oriented countries like that. Now, can the Europeans step in and replace what the United States offers? In theory, yes. In practice, no. And not at this point in time. And it is it takes time to build up that kind of capacity. The Europeans are still a long way from that. That's why the Secretary General of NATO, Rasmussen, has been warning people in Europe against getting too carried away with criticizing the United States, because they still need us. They still need the United States, and that's a simple reality. Can they change this in a longer time frame? Yes, but there are real hurdles, and probably the most important one is who's going to be in charge. The United States has for a long time been sort of primus inter pares, the first among equals. And while the United States used to consult, what a quaint notion, used to consult with its allies quite extensively, the White House was able to give political direction. Who is going to play that role in the new Europe? Is it going to be London? Is it going to be Paris? Is it going to be Berlin? There's no natural leader, and it's going to be difficult to do that. Now, you mentioned the AFD, and you can please interrupt me in my tirade if you like. The Alternative für Deutschland is a right-wing party. It's an extreme right-wing party. I would say arguably it's to the right in many ways, more openly nationalistic than, let us say, the Reform Party in the UK, or even the National Rally, formerly Front National in France. And it now is the largest party. If you take a look at polls in Germany, it now has on the aggregate about a 27% support rating, which takes it beyond the CDU. Now, that is 27% is a long way from 51%, and they labor under a particular burden. Nobody wants to go into coalition with them, not at this point in time, because of their extreme points of view. So they're not going to take over Germany anytime soon. But what's more is the long term, how they are going to affect German politics and possibly pull the whole German political spectrum to the right.
0: Well, but isn't that likely to happen because of the increased cost of energy? There was also already a kind of energy crisis in Germany because of their dependence on Russia. And then when the Nord Stream was blown up, they had to transition to more expensive, CNG coming in from the US, etc. Now that's costing a lot more because of Trump's boneheaded move against Iran. And then you have the fact that German people and others in Europe are still unhappy about immigration coming from the Middle East, coming from Syria and Afghanistan, etc. But on top of that, they're unhappy about the refugees from Ukraine and the cost.

0: of supporting refugees, etc. There are lots of things that are playing against support for Zelensky and for NATO, are they not?
1: I think you're pointing at to that Europe is in a state of crisis. That state of crisis has a number, and Germany is in particular, and that has a number of structural causes going beyond simply what is occurring right now in the Gulf in terms of U.S. foreign policy. However, German, and there's certainly the siren call, this old idea of Germany trying to play a role as a bridge between East and West. That is, you know, what the Germans call Schaukelpolitik, or sort of seesaw. Once you go to the West, once you sort of lean more to the right, this kind of notion of this is the natural role for German foreign policy. That runs, cuts against the grain of the German foreign policy experience of the last 80 years. Since the time of Konrad Adenauer, the first German chancellor after the Second World War, Germany has made the decision to anchor itself in the West. It has done so economically through the European Union. It has done so in terms of security terms through NATO. Both of those, now there's always been criticism. There's certainly things to complain about both NATO and the European Union. I would share many of those. I think most Germans would agree with that. But to give that framework up and return to a more traditional German pattern of trying to play the East, bring both East and West, that's a bridge too far, I think, for most German political leaders, not only in the Social Democrats or the Green parties, but also in the Christian Democratic Union. And don't forget, I mean, the AfD is able to sort of play a round of visions of Germany playing this kind of larger security role while they're in opposition. But if they go into government and they cannot, 27%, even 30%, you can't build a government on your own. They're going to have to compromise. And they're going to have to, once they're in government, if that happens, and that is quite plausible in the next few years, next 5-10 years, they are going to have to moderate their views as well. And it's not going to be that easy to partner with the Kremlin, as I think many Eastern and as East Central Asian countries can tell you.
0: Well, Thomas, we've run out of time, but I appreciate you joining us here today.
1: Always a pleasure to chat with you.
0: Well, thank you, Thomas. And again, I've been speaking with Thomas Berger, who's a professor of international relations at Boston University, who specializes in German politics, international relations, and comparative government in East Asia and political culture. He's the author of War, Guilt, and World Politics After World War II, Cultures of Anti-Militarism, National Security in Germany and Japan. We're getting a brief station break and back looking into whether U.S. warships entering the Persian Gulf to escort ships that are trapped out via the Straits of Hormuz will make Trump's illegal war in Iran much more complicated.

0: Welcome back. I'm Ian Masters, and this is Background Briefing, available 24/7 at backgroundbriefing.org. And joining us now is Una Hathaway, a professor of international law at Yale Law School and a non-resident scholar at the Carnegie Endowment for International Peace. She's been a member of the Advisory Committee on International Law for the Legal Advisor to the United States Department of State since 2005. And from 2014 to 2015, she took leave to serve as special counsel to the General Counsel of the United States Department of Defense, where she was awarded the Office of the Secretary of Defense's Award for Excellence. She's the co-author with Scott Shapiro of The Internationalists, How a Radical Plan to Outlaw War Remade the World. And she has an article at Just Security, at the 60-day mark, the Iran war is triply illegal. Welcome to Background Briefing, Una Hathaway.
1: Thanks for having me.
0: Well, in terms of the war on Iran being triply illegal, it also seems to be entering a very dangerous phase, because it seems that the diplomatic tracks have stalled. The president himself has made the most remarkable remarks on social media that he would never have personally made the kind of deal that his Gulf friend and negotiator Steve Witkoff had offered the Iranians, which is pretty extraordinary, making him wonder who's in charge here. And it's beginning to look now like the military option may be back on the table, with U.S. warships entering the Gulf, the Persian Gulf, to supposedly escort out some U.S. flagged ships that are trapped in there, and they will have to escort them past the Straits of Hormuz. And now there are conflicting reports of whether one of the U.S. Navy destroyers was hit by a missile. The U.S. Navy says no. The Iranians say yes. So what are we to make of this incredibly combustible situation?
1: Yeah, I mean, it suggests that we've gotten ourselves into quite a mess, haven't we? I mean, it's clear that we're very much at war, even though the president has said that we're not. But we're in the middle of significant hostilities. And, you know, this is just a terrible mess that we've got ourselves into, and that we've started in this region of the world that we clearly don't understand.
0: So both the president said that the war is terminated in a letter to the Congress, but Mike Johnson, the Speaker of the House, has said we're not at war. So is this magical thinking? I mean, is there any basis? I know what they're trying to get around is the 60-day mark, which in terms of the War Powers Act was passed, what, last Friday, was it not?
1: Yeah, exactly. So, yeah, we passed the 60-day mark. And as our piece in Just Security that I wrote with Tess Bridgman tries to point out, you know, the 60-day mark is an important one because it triggers the War Powers Resolution obligation to withdraw troops. But the war was already very much illegal up to that point. So it was already in violation of the U.S. Constitution, already in violation of the U.N. Charter. Now it's also in violation of the War Powers Resolution requirement that the president withdraw troops 60 days after notifying Congress that he's involved U.S. armed forces in hostilities. And yes, they're trying to dance around this by saying, well, we're not at war anymore because there's a ceasefire. But that's not true. I mean, that's belied by the facts, which is clearly armed forces are engaged in hostilities still in the region. This is very much an ongoing hot war where our troops are at risk. And you know, despite the fact that they claim otherwise, this is clearly an ongoing war.
0: Well, surely, Una, when you talk about our troops being at risk, nobody is more at risk than the sailors aboard those U.S. destroyers in the Gulf. Aren't they being used as bait to see whether the Iranians are going to fire on them and therefore give an excuse to re-engage with kinetic warfare?
1: It very much feels that way. It seems like a very dangerous game of chicken where, you know, our soldiers are the ones who are being put in harm's way and sort of almost itching to try and get Iran to do something that would provoke a response. Yeah, so, I mean, that does seem to be at least part of what's going on here. I mean, no matter what, our troops are at risk. I mean, being in the region and having engaged in this unlawful and unnecessary war increases the chance of retaliation against troops throughout the region and indeed throughout the world. So, you know, they're already very much at risk, but But, you know, you're right that those who are on destroyers in the region, who are on U.S. Navy ships in the region are particularly at risk because they're engaging in these standoffs with Iranian vessels. And, you know, they're also in standoffs potentially at risk because of the mining of the strait. And, you know, there are a number of ways in which our troops are being put at unnecessary risk.
0: So how much is this a consequence of both the president having this sort of macho, ebullient, very, very aggressive stance with pretty outrageous language about destroying an entire civilization, and a Secretary of Defense, or he likes to call himself Secretary of War, who rose to prominence defending a war criminal and who celebrates the notions of destroying the enemy, no quarter, which means you shoot prisoners. All this kind of rhetoric that's coming out, and it was evident in his recent testimony before both the House and the Senate Armed Services Committee. So are Trump and Hegseth sort of feeding on each other in terms of, I've never seen any head of state or any member of a cabinet in American politics for the longest time ever use that kind of language. It sort of defies the adage from Theodore Roosevelt to talk softly but carry a big stick.
1: Yeah. Look, I mean, I think the main thing that Hegseth and Trump have in common is their disdain for the law. And that may be his main attraction for Trump, is that Hegseth, in addition to, I think he thinks, looking good on TV, is kind of willing to use macho and bravado and completely ignore applicable law. And so you're right. You know, he seems to not care at all about the fact that the law ordinarily would constrain the U.S. military are being broken. You know, that there's very little regard for the fact that this is an unlawful war, that it was launched from the get-go in violation of the U.S. Constitution and the U.N. Charter, that much of the way it's been conducted has been at least threatening to violate international humanitarian law, the Geneva Conventions, and the customary laws that have grown up around them. And Hegseth all along has shown that he has total contempt for these laws, as does the president. And so, you know, they share this sense that, you know, they don't believe in what they call tepid legality. And Hegseth has said, you know, he doesn't believe in, quote unquote, stupid rules of engagement. These are rules that are meant to keep U.S. military forces safe and to ensure that use of U.S. military force is consistent with the law. And so, yeah, it's clear that they share contempt for the law, and that is what's guiding their behavior in this very dangerous situation.
0: So, Una Hathaway, when you talk about the 60-day mark, the Iran war is triply illegal. This triple whammy is, who's going to push back? The third of the triple whammy, of course, is the fact that now the War Powers Act, they passed the threshold where they're supposed to have consulted with the Congress. You know, they've been given a 60-day period, and other presidents have been given this 60-day period. But now that time has passed, they're in open defiance of the Congress. Do you have any expectation that the Congress is going to step up and do its duty?
1: Well, look, the difficulty is that the Republicans control both houses of Congress. And even though the president's approval rating has been dropping quite precipitously, they still seem unwilling to stand up for their own constitutional role. And so while the Democrats have been pretty consistent in calling for congressional debate over these issues and have questioned the legality of the war and, yeah, would like to have a vote on this in the Congress, there has been no willingness or appetite among the leadership, which is, of course, Republican leadership, to actually move forward with any of that. And so they've closed down debate. They've made it clear that there's not going to be a consideration of a resolution on this issue. And so it seems unlikely that Congress is going to do much of anything here. The main thing that is going to come into play, though, is that when the president needs Congress to approve appropriations, which will come at some point, he does at that point. And that's when the minority does have a little bit more control, because that is something that is going to have to be passed through both houses of Congress, and they'll have a little bit more of an opportunity at that point to push back. But yeah, I mean, I think Congress, what's kind of remarkable about this moment is that Congress has really made itself totally irrelevant. It has made it clear that, you know, they're not going to do anything significant to push back on the president, even though he has, you know, shown complete contempt for the Constitution and for the constitutional role of Congress. And, you know, he didn't even bother to brief them before waging this war. And that was after also ignoring Congress in launching the Maduro operation, after also ignoring Congress in launching all these boat strikes in the Caribbean, and after also ignoring Congress in blowing up the nuclear facilities in Iran last summer. So this is, you know, just part of a pattern that the president has broken the law and Congress has done nothing about it. And I think as long as the Republicans are in charge of Congress, I don't expect that to change much.
0: Well, but don't they notice the polls, though, that show overwhelmingly the American public is against this war?
1: Well, you know, that's a good question. You would think so. And the question is whether they're more afraid of the voters or more afraid of Trump. Right now, they seem to be a little bit more afraid of Trump, but I'm not sure if that's going to last. I mean, we're going to see some tests of that. Obviously, the midterms is going to be the real test. But we're seeing some early tests of whether Trump still holds sway over the base. And clearly the fact that this war is so unpopular and that his management of the economy has also got very poor ratings among voters, that may begin to undermine his authority and his power. But, you know, he still scares people, and nobody more than the members of his own party. I mean, he threatens to put up to support primary challenges against anybody who defies him. And, you know, so far that has succeeded in keeping Republicans in line with his agenda, even though many of them have private misgivings about everything that he's doing. They think this is a misguided war. They think it's a terrible mistake. They don't understand why this makes any sense for America. They understand that this is driving up prices for ordinary Americans and that it is hurting the United States and it's hurting the Republican Party because ultimately they're going to pay a price at the polls. But they're still more scared of Trump now, I think. And, you know, whether that power that he seems to hold over the party is at some point that he loses that control, that he is shown to be more vulnerable, then I think things will come cascading down. But it's still the case that, you know, for whatever reason, and honestly, you know, I'm as mystified by it as you are. You know, it seems so obviously not in the best interest of the American people and even not in the best interest of these Republican lawmakers. But I think their calculus must be that it's more dangerous to face a primary challenge that's backed by Trump than it is to be accountable to their own voters who are not happy with this war, who don't believe in it.
0: Sure. Well, we'll see what happens on May the 19th in Kentucky with Tom Bassey. That might be the turning point. I thank you for joining us, Una Hathaway. I appreciate it.
1: It's been my pleasure.
0: And again, I've been speaking with Una Hathaway, who's a professor of international law at Yale Law School and a non-resident scholar at the Carnegie Endowment for International Peace. She's been a member of the Advisory Committee on International Law for the Legal Advisor to the United States Department of State since 2005. And from 2014 to 2015, she took leave to serve as special counsel to the General Counsel at the United States Department of Defense, where she was awarded the Office of Secretary of Defense's Award for Excellence. And she's the co-author with Scott Shapiro of The Internationalists, How a Radical Plan to Outlaw War Remade the World. And she has an article, Just Security, at the 60-day mark, the Iran war is triply illegal. And this has been Background Briefing. I'm Ian Masters, and I'd like to thank producers Graham Fitzgibbon and Asher Price. And if you've missed any of today's program and would like to explore our vast archives, you can visit us at backgroundbriefing.org, where we'll include extended interviews searchable by topic and have made it easy for you to sign up for the daily email updates that provide links to resources, articles and books discussed on the program. 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
3: Breaker one. Might be crazy, but I ain't dumb. Crazy Cooter coming at you. Hey, y'all, this is Ben Jones, also known as Cooter from the Dukes of Hazzard. And you know what? When I'm in town, I listen to community radio. That's WCOM 103.5. I recommend it, y'all. I'm gone. I can do another reference.
5: Gas at 423, tax cuts for billionaires, the court guts voting rights, Doge plots with election deniers, Hawaii fights back, and Bezos crowns Prince Don Jr. Good morning. This is the Commonwealth Report, news for the public, not the powerful. You can sign up at commonwealthreport.news. Gas hits 423 as Trump's Iran war drags into month three. AAA reports the nationwide average for a gallon of gas just hit 423. That's a fresh yearly high, with prices jumping 7 cents in a single day, the biggest one-day spike in more than a month. Trump's war with Iran is now in its third month. Peace talks have collapsed. The dual blockade of the Strait of Hormuz, where 20% of the world's oil flows, has sent Brent crude up 25% in 2 weeks. Bank of America says lower-income households are already feeling the squeeze first. Working families didn't ask for this war, but they're paying for it every time they fill the tank. That's how empire works in America. The rich start the war, and the rest of us pay the bill. Will Republicans hand the rich another massive tax giveaway? Bloomberg reports that Ted Cruz and other Republicans are pushing a new capital gains tax cut by indexing gains to inflation. Sounds technical, but here's what it means. The Yale Budget Lab found nearly every dollar of this tax break would flow to the top 20% of earners. The top 0.1% would collect the biggest savings. The Committee for a Responsible Federal Budget said it would add up to $950 billion to the national debt. Trump himself stands to pocket millions on properties like Mar-a-Lago. The top 1% already grabbed $117 billion in tax cuts this year, while the bottom 95% saw their taxes go up. And now they want more. This is class warfare from the top down. The Supreme Court guts voting rights to rig the midterms for Republicans. On Wednesday, the Supreme Court drove a stake through what's left of the Voting Rights Act. In a 6-3 ruling written by Sam Alito, the conservative majority tossed Louisiana's majority black district, congressional district, out. The court told states they can almost never consider race when drawing maps under Section 2 of the VRA. That same day, Florida's legislature rammed through a new map giving Republicans a 24-4 advantage in the state's House delegation. Civil rights leader Jamal Nelson called it the Alito map, one that lets states, quote, discriminate with impunity. Senator Raphael Warnock warned the Congressional Black Caucus would be decimated in one fell swoop. Make no mistake, this ruling is flat-out racist, and it's also a brazen Republican election-stealing scheme. Every silenced black voter is a Republican seat. Every erased Latino vote is a Republican seat. Six unelected justices just rigged the midterms from the bench, and the Florida GOP didn't even wait 24 hours to start cashing in. Did Trump's Doge conspire with deniers to steal future votes? New documents obtained by Democracy Forward expose a secret paper trail. Doge staffers inside the Social Security Administration signed a voter data agreement with an outside political group dedicated to overturning election results. The records include Hatch Act referrals and emails about transferring sensitive voter data. A federal appeals court called the conduct alarming. Election denier group True the Vote was publicly begging the Trump administration for exactly this kind of access during that same period. They wanted Social Security data, financial records, medical records, all matched to voter rolls. This isn't oversight. This is the infrastructure to overturn the next election before it's even held. Can Hawaii break the corporate stranglehold on American democracy? For 16 years, Citizens United has poisoned our politics with unlimited corporate cash. Now Hawaii is fighting back. Senate Bill 2471 takes a novel approach designed by the Center for American Progress. Corporations are creatures of state law, and the state has the power to revoke any privilege it grants. So Hawaii is moving to strip corporations of the power to spend money in elections. 14 states are exploring similar bills. Montana activists are taking it directly to voters this November. Senator Carl Rhodes says elections belong to people, not corporations. He's right. If Hawaii holds the line in court, this could be the first real crack in the Citizens United war and the beginning of the end for legalized political bribery. Crazy alert, Don Jr. inherits Daddy's reality show crown. The Wall Street Journal reports Amazon is in talks to reboot The Apprentice, this time starring Don Jr. as a host. Bezos has already shelled out $40 million for Melania's vanity documentary. Amazon helped sponsor Trump's inauguration and his White House ballroom. Now they're lining up to crown the prince. Jimmy Kimmel called the Melania film a, quote, brazen corporate bribe. This is worse. This is dynasty programming. Trump's reportedly bragging behind closed doors that he's the most powerful man who ever lived, ranking himself with Alexander the Great and Julius Caesar. Now Bezos hands the royal scepter to Junior, ready to wave at the cameras and shout, "You're fired!" like a Habsburg prince in a bad blazer. The crown passes from father to son. America didn't fight a revolution against King George just to install a Trump dynasty, but it sure is starting to look that way. And that's the way it is today, Thursday, April 30th, 2026. I'm Tom Hartman. Get my daily writings where I take on the big picture issues of our day at HartmanReport.com.

0: is the Tom Hartman Program.
1: Welcome to the third hour of our program. Chris, Miles Taylor was going to be with us. I mentioned him at the top of the show, but he is stuck in traffic, some kind of major traffic accident on the freeway that he's fine, but somebody many cars ahead of him isn't. And so he can't be with us today. We'll reschedule him, but he's got some interesting stuff going on. Meanwhile, can Hawaii break the corporate stranglehold on American democracy? We just mentioned this. I just mentioned this a few minutes ago. A caller was asking about it. Well, here it is. For 16 years now, Citizens United has poisoned our politics with basically unlimited corporate cash. And now Hawaii is fighting back. Senate Bill 2471 takes a novel approach designed by the Center for American Progress. Corporations are creatures of state law. There are a few federal corporations, you know, like the Corporation for Public Broadcasting, I believe, is one. Certainly Amtrak is one. But generally speaking, those are the exceptions to the rule. Most corporations are creatures of state law. And the state, therefore, has the power to revoke any privilege it grants and to circumscribe the behavior of corporations. So Hawaii is moving to strip corporations of the power to spend in elections. 14 states are exploring similar bills. Montana activists are taking it directly to the voters this November. Senator Carl Rhodes in Hawaii says elections belong to people, not corporations. He's right. If Hawaii holds the line in court, assuming that the bill passes and then gets, you know, litigated, this could be the first real crack in the Citizens United wall and the beginning of the end for legalized political bribery in America. I mean, this in 2010, when Clarence Thomas became the deciding vote, here he is taking millions of dollars in bribes, essentially, in gifts. You know, bought this right-wing billionaire bought his mother's house so that she could live in it. Bought a couple of houses on the block and kind of restored the neighborhood, put this young kid that Clarence and Jenny had sort of semi-adopted, put him through school, took them on these, you know, million-dollar vacations all over the world on his yacht. And so here's Clarence Thomas living the good life and being, and another billionaire bought him a $250,000, RV that he likes to drive around the country and just be an average guy. So here's Clarence Thomas on the take, openly, nakedly corrupt. And the case, the Citizens United case, was, is it okay for politicians and judges to be on the take? Is it okay for corporations and billionaires to give them basically unlimited money in exchange for them doing what those people want? And Citizens United said, well, as long as it's not an obvious quid pro quo, as long as it's not clear bribery. And they've made it even worse since then. You know, in this case where this guy who was he was a mayor, as I recall, and he got a $10,000 or $15,000 bribe, basically, from this trucking company to buy trucks for the city from this company or from this dealership. And it turned out that the payment was given to him after the contract was executed. And so he claimed it wasn't a bribe in advance. It was a tip after the fact. And the Supreme Court went along with that. And they said, oh, yeah, sure, you can. And so now, you know, you can tip politicians after they do what you want. I mean, this is just so insanely corrupt. All in the name of, like, libertarian conservative worldview. You know, money is the same thing as speech and corporations are the same thing as people. And it's just absolute bullcrap. And, you know, thank God the Center for American Progress has come up with a way to get around this, and you've got a bunch of states that are looking at actually doing something about this. I mean, this is just a big deal. And it's nuts that, you know, as a country, we're allowing this to happen. It's obscene. It's absolutely obscene. By the way, just a very funny story I want to share with you, and then I'll pick up your calls here on the other side. The head of FIFA, you know, the organization that gave Donald Trump the FIFA Peace Prize. Remember that? I mean, they're sucking up to Trump. And so Giovanni Infantino is the president of FIFA, the inventor of the fake rewards, and Donald Trump's most enthusiastically prostrate international companion, is flying into Canada for an event, and he requested a level 4 police escort from the airport to his hotel. Now, level 4 is the kind of police escort in Canada that the Pope would get. It's actually one step above, you know, it's like a motorcade. It's one step above what the Prime Minister gets, which is level 3, which is like, I don't know, 3 or 4 cars or something, you know. So he asked the Vancouver Police Department for this. And, you know, they wanted to stop all the traffic in the city and clear a route and let him zoom through it and all this kind of stuff. And the police department, Vancouver Police Department, said formal motorcades where traffic is stopped are reserved for heads of state, as the FIFA executive do not meet internationally protected person standards that would warrant such an escort, closing roads, intersections, not adhering to traffic devices, etc. The request was declined. Essentially, they said, we'll reimburse you for your Uber. I'm not kidding. Vancouver Mayor Ken Sims' office added, quote, there will be no motorcade proceeding through traffic signals and no emergency response team assigned in the manner described. Toronto police were asked whether they planned this. This is from Dean Blundell's newsletter on Substack. Toronto police asked whether they planned to lay down red carpets for FIFA dignitaries during the World Cup, told reporters they had no such plan and would consider requests on a case-by-case basis, which in Canadian is roughly the diplomatic equivalent to, we'll get back to you while quietly closing the door. FIFA now is denying, oh, we never asked for this. Ay, ay, ay, ay, ay. All right. What's on your mind today? We got a couple of open lines here. So what's on your mind? Bill in St. Helens, Oregon. Hey, Bill, what's up?
2: Hey, Tom, I want to make a prediction. Donald Trump is unquestionably the albatross around the Republican Party's neck.
1: Yeah.
2: I foresee his approval ratings getting down to about 24% just a couple months before the election. And my prediction is that the Republican Party will either A, impeach and remove him just before the election, or B, start the facade of impeachment so that they can tell their faith that we're doing something about this man, and this is why we need to be reelected. I'm predicting it. Write it down.
1: Well, that's interesting, Bill. I've been thinking along similar lines, although I'm not quite as optimistic as you with regard to the Republican Party waking up. I do think that what you're going to see, first of all, starting in June in a big way, and probably starting toward the end of May as the primary season gets rolling, right? But most of your primaries will be done by the end of June. So I think, you know, by the 4th of July, you're going to start seeing this in a big way. You're going to start seeing Republicans rebuking Trump and defying Trump once they've won their primaries, knowing that he's going to be a lame duck, you know, in coming up and all this kind of thing. So I suspect that's going to start. And you might even see a few of them joining with Democrats in the House in particular, maybe in the Senate. Tom Tillis is kind of a weather vane in this regard. He's not running for re-election in the Senate. And, you know, he's speaking out against Trump regularly, defying Trump. I also think, and this is, I keep, you know, saying to Democrats and writing op-eds and talking about on this program that they need to seriously talk about impeaching Trump after they gain power in January of next year, on the assumption that they gain power. And I think that if they do, if they get the House and Senate, or even if they just get the House, that there's a very good chance that they will have enough Republicans joining them to evict Trump, that J.D. Vance can become president. And, you know, as much as I dislike J.D. Vance and his politics, and, you know, J.D. Vance is the unabashed front man for the tech billionaire class here in the United States, nonetheless, he's not insane. He's slimy. But he's not insane. And Trump is genuinely insane. Donald Trump is mentally ill. So I think there's a chance that there will be a successful impeachment, perhaps after the first of the year.
2: Yeah, but J.D. Vance is no Donald Trump.
1: Yeah.
2: Sorry.
1: Yeah. To paraphrase, who was that? Say that again?
2: something.
1: Yeah,
2: something
1: Lloyd Benson.
2: Wrong, right?
1: That's right. It was Lloyd Benson to Dan Quayle back in the day when Dan Quayle was trying to pretend he was Jack Kennedy. That's a great line, Bill. Thank you for that. And thank you, Jeremy, for remembering Lloyd Benson. Good talking to you, Bill. I hope one of us is right, you know, one way or the other. If it's just a matter of a couple months, either way, we'll see how it plays out. It's 16 minutes past the hour. Picking up your calls here. I'll be right back with more of your thoughts on the Tom Hartman Program, your media support group for We the People.
0: This is the Tom Hartman Program.
1: It's talk media for the sane among us. We'll be right back with your calls.

0: Welcome back. James in Bellevue, Washington. Hey, James, what's on your mind today?
1: Hello.
0: Hey, James. Thanks for listening to KBC.
1: Hello, how are you?
0: Good.
1: Well, I can't imagine I'm actually on the air, but thank you so much. I listen to you, and I appreciate it. I'm not going to delve into the conflict that is going on with our president and all that. I have one question about just how did undocumented workers have insurance when they are working here in the United States?
0: Do you mean employer provided insurance, like the liability insurance or mandated insurance?
1: Yeah.
0: I forget what it's called. Workman's compensation, for example. Workman's comp.
1: Yeah. So that's one question. I don't want to delve into that too much.
0: Yeah, to the best of my knowledge, those policies do not require the insured person to be a citizen. They merely require them to be a human being.
1: Interesting.
0: I've been an employer for the better part of 50 years, and I have never had any insurance company ask me for the citizenship status of any person in my employ who I have insured. And I've provided health insurance, okay. I've provided life insurance in some cases.
1: So there is insurance being provided, which is covering the people.
0: Oh, yeah, you've got to do that. If you've got somebody on the books, they've got to be covered by workman's comp at the very least.
1: By insurance.
0: Yeah.
1: Exactly. So I was just kind of curious as to how that
0: It's got nothing to do with citizenship.
1: But my other question is, do you know what our first contact with aliens might be?
0: Do you have an opinion on that, James? I have no idea.
1: Well, I do. There will be a spaceship that will come down, kind of average looking, very well driven, and an alien will come out in a nicely attired suit, nothing designer, carrying a briefcase, and it will say, "Hey, are you all the owners of this errantly released space probe Voyager? My client incurred a loss. You all have universal coverage on this vehicle."
0: I love it.
1: If there's intelligent life out there, they're going to have insurance agents.
0: Or they're going to come and file a lawsuit. This is the most litigious country in the world, So
1: I just had to make the joke.
0: Yeah, no, it was a good one, James. It was a good one. In reality, it's hard to imagine, and, this is not any kind of original thought, that in a universe this big, that there's not a lot of intelligent life out there. But whether it has, how much of it has reached the point where they can engage in interstellar travel, and whether or not it's even possible to defy, the speed of light, for example, it's a whole nother question. So, I don't know. I think I've seen UFOs a couple times. I saw them with my dad when I was a kid, when I was 7 years old. And Nigel Peacock and I saw a UFO. We think it was a UFO over Stonehenge back years ago in the UK. But who knows? Who knows? James, thanks for the call. Trump had just came out, this morning, I think it was. Maybe it was last night. And said that he's going to release all the information on the UFOs. He's desperately trying to change the subject. Right now.

0: 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You can be calling your Democratic or Republican representatives to let them know what you think by calling 202-224-3121. It's the Capitol switchboard. It'll get you right through to them. Welcome back. 21 minutes past the hour. Bill in Clifton, New Jersey. Hey, Bill, what's on your mind today?
1: Hey, Tom. First of all, I just wanted to mention something about Roe Arena. You bring him up once in a while. He's the one who declared himself the fairy godmother of New York City on roller skates.
0: You know who that is?
1: Roe Arena. I don't know his exact name. You look at Wikipedia, talks about him, but he's an ex-Vietnam vet. Uh-huh. And he had a straight job working in, I think, stocks or financials. And
0: really?
1: He was, he was very active during the AIDS epidemic. And it sounds like he was a really good dude.
0: Yeah, he was. This was in the 70s when I met him, and maybe the early 80s, but I think it was the mid 70s.
1: I remember the 70s and 80s.
0: Yeah.
1: The West Village was.
0: He big burly guy with the kind of hairy guy who wore a pink tutu and was on roller skates and had a magic wand with a little star on the end.
1: The magic wand.
0: Yeah.
1: Uh huh.
0: Yeah.
1: Right.
0: I met him.
1: Right.
0: He was a friend of mine. My best friend Jerry Schneiderman was a friend of this guy. But I never knew his name.
1: Uh-huh.
0: Anyway, back to you.
1: Yeah,
0: Bill.
1: I still don't know.
0: Yeah.
1: But anyway, regarding the subject, corporations were hated at the beginning of this country. There weren't any private corporations that were allowed for about 10 years.
0: Yep.
1: Only public or incorporating cities and things. But
0: that was the echo of the Boston Tea Party, Bill.
1: Right. Yeah, it was anti-corporate welfare.
0: Yep.
1: They were very suspicious and they had a jaundiced eye towards any corporations, and they couldn't become corporations originally unless the charter was okayed by the Congress.
0: Mm-hmm.
1: And every year they would visit it to make sure they were living up to what they were doing, the best for the community or whatever their commitment was.
0: Yep.
1: And, of course, later it got too much and it was passed down to the states. But to approve any corporation charters, and they followed up on it. But wasn't there also, I can't remember his name, he's an exterminator from Texas who became a congressman who was sanctioned by his own state for doing taking corporate donations.
0: Yeah, Tom DeLay.
1: Texas.
0: Yeah, Tom DeLay. He
1: right.
0: was Speaker of the House, in fact, for a while. And he was very corrupt. Yeah, he was busted for basically taking bribes.
1: Well, also in Texas, I think at the time it was illegal to take money from corporations for political purposes.
0: It was.
1: Right.
0: It is no longer is, but it was then. Yeah. Citizens United blew up that law. That voided that law.
1: Right. But for those originalists, that should be brought up, that corporations weren't light and they were out of favor. And, for the past 20 years, I've been saying corporations aren't people. They're algorithms.
0: Yeah.
1: And there is no such thing as a person in a corporation anymore.
0: Well, they're legal
1: fictions.
0: They
1: have no more human filters anymore.
0: They're just legal fictions. Yeah, I'm with you.
1: Yeah.
0: Bill, how did you know? The Good Fairy, by the way, for people who don't know, is the guy who told me that pigeons are robots, and the proof is that you never see a dead pigeon or a baby pigeon. How did you know the Good Fairy?
1: Oh, I knew him from the West Village. My brother lived there, and I saw him a couple of times on the street, rolling down, and it was quite a sight.
0: Yeah.
1: But he was a really good person.
0: He's
1: still alive.
0: Yeah.
1: Yeah.
0: I doubt he's still alive, because he was at least a decade older than me when I met him. I mean, I was in my 20s.
1: Right,
0: he looked like he was in his 30s, maybe even older.
1: Right.
0: So.
1: Right.
0: Yeah.
1: But he worked in finance. So
0: amazing.
1: Go figure
0: I
1: that
0: had
1: out.
0: No idea.
1: Yeah.
0: Bill, thank you.
1: Mm-hmm.
0: Thanks for the
1: sure.
0: call. Alan in Seattle. Hey, Alan, what's on your mind today?
2: Hey, good morning, Tom.
0: Hey.
2: I'm just going to go back to your opening statement. The crash is coming.
0: Mm-hmm.
2: I mean, how much longer can we afford these high gas prices?
0: Yep.
2: But when the crash comes, people are going to get unemployed. And, the tax revenue that is collected from wages and Social Security and Medicare, that goes down. The deficits go up, and we've already given away billions of dollars and run up our deficit. So what's left? I mean, how the heck, you know, because when we go into a recession, a big recession or a depression, the government typically, under a Democratic administration, would run a deficit in order to help out the American people.
0: We're now beyond GDP. We broke the GDP barrier yesterday. Remember Jerry Ford's whip inflation now, his win buttons? It's going to be a tough one. I mean, it's going to be a tough one for Trump for the next couple of years or whoever, you know, or J.D. And it's going to be a real tough one for whatever Democrat follows him. It's like Democrats always clean up the messes of Republicans. You know, Jimmy Carter had to clean up Reagan's mess. Yeah, Barack Obama had to clean up Bush's mess. Clinton had to clean up Reagan's mess. Excuse me, not Carter. And here it is. And Biden had to clean up Trump's mess. Alan, thank you for the call.
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0: And that sad reality exists, of course, because every time a Republican gets into office, they engage in economic activity that just destroys the economy. It's always 10 of the last 11 recessions happened under Republican presidents.

gas at $4.23 a gallon, tax cuts for billionaires, the court guts voting rights, Doge plots with election deniers, Hawaii fights back, and Bezos crowns Prince Don Jr. Good morning. This is the Commonwealth Report, news for the public, not the powerful. You can sign up at commonwealthreport.news. Gas hits 423 as Trump's Iran war drags into month three. AAA reports the nationwide average for a gallon of gas just hit 423. That's a fresh yearly high, with prices jumping 7 cents in a single day, the biggest one-day spike in more than a month. Trump's war with Iran is now in its third month. Peace talks have collapsed. The dual blockade of the Strait of Hormuz, where 20% of the world's oil flows, has sent Brent crude up 25% in 2 weeks. Bank of America says lower-income households are already feeling the squeeze first. Working families didn't ask for this war, but they're paying for it every time they fill the tank. That's how empire works in America. The rich start the war, and the rest of us pay the bill. Will Republicans hand the rich another massive tax giveaway? Bloomberg reports that Ted Cruz and other Republicans are pushing a new capital gains tax cut by indexing gains to inflation. Sounds technical, but here's what it means. The Yale Budget Lab found nearly every dollar of this tax break would flow to the top 20% of earners. The top 0.1% would collect the biggest savings. The Committee for a Responsible Federal Budget said it would add up to $950 billion to the national debt. Trump himself stands to pocket millions on properties like Mar-a-Lago. The top 1% already grabbed $117 billion in tax cuts this year, while the bottom 95% saw their taxes go up. And now they want more. This is class warfare from the top down. The Supreme Court guts voting rights to rig the midterms for Republicans. On Wednesday, the Supreme Court drove a stake through what's left of the Voting Rights Act. In a 6-3 ruling written by Sam Alito, the conservative majority tossed Louisiana's majority black district, congressional district, out. The court told states they can almost never consider race when drawing maps under Section 2 of the VRA. That same day, Florida's legislature rammed through a new map, giving Republicans a 24-4 advantage in the state's House delegation. Civil rights leader Jamal Nelson called it the Alito map, one that lets states, quote, discriminate with impunity. Senator Raphael Warnock warned the Congressional Black Caucus would be decimated in one fell swoop. Make no mistake, this ruling is flat-out racist, and it's also a brazen Republican election-stealing scheme. Every silenced black voter is a Republican seat. Every erased Latino vote is a Republican seat. Six unelected justices just rigged the midterms from the bench, and the Florida GOP didn't even wait 24 hours to start cashing in. Did Trump's Doge conspire with election deniers to steal future votes? New documents obtained by Democracy Forward expose a secret paper trail. Doge staffers inside the Social Security Administration signed a voter data agreement with an outside political group dedicated to overturning election results. The records include Hatch Act referrals and emails about transferring sensitive voter data. A federal appeals court called the conduct alarming. Election denier group True the Vote was publicly begging the Trump administration for exactly this kind of access during that same period. They wanted Social Security data, financial records, medical records, all matched to voter rolls. This isn't oversight. This is the infrastructure to overturn the next election before it's even held. Can Hawaii break the corporate stranglehold on American democracy? For 16 years, Citizens United has poisoned our politics with unlimited corporate cash. Now Hawaii is fighting back. Senate Bill 2471 takes a novel approach designed by the Center for American Progress. Corporations are creatures of state law, and the state has the power to revoke any privilege it grants. So Hawaii is moving to strip corporations of the power to spend money in elections. 14 states are exploring similar bills. Montana activists are taking it directly to voters this November. Senator Carl Rhodes says elections belong to people, not corporations. He's right. If Hawaii holds the line in court, this could be the first real crack in the Citizens United war and the beginning of the end for legalized political bribery. Crazy alert, Don Jr. inherits daddy's reality show crown. The Wall Street Journal reports Amazon is in talks to reboot The Apprentice, this time starring Don Jr. as a host. Bezos has already shelled out $40 million for Melania's vanity documentary. Amazon helped sponsor Trump's inauguration and his White House ballroom. Now they're lining up to crown the prince.
Jimmy Kimmel called the Melania film a, quote, brazen corporate bribe. This is worse. This is dynasty programming. Trump's reportedly bragging behind closed doors that he's the most powerful man who ever lived, ranking himself with Alexander the Great and Julius Caesar. Now Bezos hands the royal scepter to Junior, ready to wave at the cameras and shout, "You're fired," like a Habsburg prince in a bad blazer. The crown passes from father to son. America didn't fight a revolution against King George just to install a Trump dynasty, but it sure is starting to look that way. And that's the way it is today, Thursday, April 30th, 2026. I'm Tom Hartman. My daily writings, where I take on the big picture issues of our day, at HartmanReport.com.

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0: developed country in the world that doesn't have a national health care program. Health expenses are whacking a lot of low-income people. We're the only country, developed country in the world that doesn't have free college education. Education expenses are whacking people. There's a lot we could do. We can subsidize housing. We can subsidize food. We do that with food stamps. We could expand it. There's a lot we could do to benefit from this. There's a whole report about that over at HartmanReport.com. Check it out. Back 35 minutes past the hour, picking up your calls. What's on your mind today, Scott, in Albuquerque, New Mexico? Hey, Scott, what's up?
1: Hi, Tom. I just wanted to share a website with you about all the good news happening in Ukraine. The guy's name is Professor Gerdes. He does a 15-minute show every day about what happened, how many drones flew which way and which direction, and all this stuff going on.
0: I'm pretty sure I've heard of this guy.
1: The only good news I know of.
0: Yeah.
1: Excuse me?
0: I'm pretty sure I've heard about this guy. His posts are over on YouTube, too, right?
1: Yeah, that's where I watch them.
0: Uh-huh.
1: They shot down two helicopters yesterday and damaged two boats with boat drones.
0: Wow.
1: Last week, they took a position without any men on the ground. It was all robotics and drones.
0: Mm-hmm.
1: And looks like the tide's changing. Putin's getting stomped.
0: Yeah, yeah. The Ukrainians.
1: It's really good news, and that's the only good news I've heard the last 2 months. But, yeah, for the last 2 months, they've been killing over 1,000 Russians a day.
0: Whoa.
1: They can only replace 1,020
0: right.
1: per day, so they're winning the attrition war, too. But
0: it's
1: they've
0: so
1: got
0: sad.
1: Refineries on fire all over Russia. There's a place called Perm that put up a cloud that looks like a tornado storm cloud from the refinery burning.
0: That was the one where
1: everybody
0: in town was blackened, basically.
1: Yeah, there's a picture of it. It's the size of a big thunderstorm, but with a column of smoke feeding it.
0: Mm-hmm.
1: They took out their boat loading dock across from Helsinki on the very far north of the Baltic.
0: Mm-hmm.
1: They've hit the refinery on the Black Sea. This is the third time, and they got the main part of the refinery this time. They are making an oil spill.
0: Yeah,
1: they're really taking it to them, and we need to hear about it.
0: I agree.
1: Good news from anywhere is good news for me.
0: Yeah, I have been. There's somebody who posts that stuff on Blue Sky as well. I've been following that, and of course, there's a regular post on it over on Daily Kos. And I think that. It's just astonishing how Ukraine has adapted, just some brilliant engineers in that country, obviously, how they've adapted to this drone and robotics technology. And it's changing the face of warfare. I mean, you know, this is how the Iranians brought
1: Europe.
0: Go ahead.
1: Zelensky went to Europe, all over, even small Bulgaria even signed up with them to make drones to help them, and they get the technology for themselves. And he's it's really turned around. Last 2 months are really exciting.
0: Yeah, this is the face of modern warfare, as much as we don't.
1: They got the drone swarm thing going where they just mow right into the Russians.
0: Yeah.
1: And the only casualties he puts on the daily are ones that were filmed so they can prove that that one died. And Putin called up Trump and told him that, we gave him back 24,000 dead Ukrainians, and they had less than 100 for us, but they're killing over 1,000 of Russians, 1,000 of the Russians a day.
0: Yeah. Well, Putin's...
1: Yeah, yesterday he did peace on that phone call. You really need to see.
0: Yeah, I'd love to. Scott, thanks for the information.
1: More about what Zelensky...
0: Yeah, I appreciate it. I mean, and thank you for the call. I really think it's a tragedy that Russia is losing 1,000 soldiers every day. I mean, these are young men, by and large, who did not want to be there, or are there because their families are desperately poor. Many of them are ethnic minorities from Russia. So I think it's just it's a real tragedy. It's a real sad situation. But the ability of the Ukraine.

0: Europeans to have adopted this technology and turn it into, this is Iran is also doing this, by the way, you know, for Russia. Russia has been using Iranian drones, and the Iranians have been developing these drones and all this new technology. And it's just, it's amazing. I remember when Louise and I were in Australia watching the Chinese have a celebration. I believe it was when we were in Australia on New Year's, watching the Chinese have a celebration where they had these drone swarms in the sky that formed like dragons, giant dragons, you know, I mean, like a mile across, thousands of drones, all each one just, you know, with little LED lights on them, but they could just as easily carry bombs. It's crazy. Raymond in Arcata, California. Hey, Raymond, what's on your mind today?
1: Well, first of all, thank you for taking my call, Tom. Sure. I appreciate what you do every day, and just want to thank you for that.
0: Thank you.
1: I'm concerned about the upcoming elections in November.
0: Mm-hmm.
1: I can remember back in November 2024 when news first broke that Trump won the election. My young son and I were in the kitchen making dinner, and I turned to him and I looked and I said, oh, my God, if there are elections in 2026, in November, they are not going to be fair, even if there are elections.
0: Mm-hmm.
1: And that's what I'm afraid of most of all. And you know, I feel like there's all this hope that Democrats are going to retake the House. And what if that doesn't happen? Like, I understand that Donald Trump on the federal level can't do anything about elections, but what about the efforts in all these individual states?
0: Yeah.
1: To you know, take people off the voter roll.
0: What it tells us, Raymond, is that we have to absolutely flood the zone. We have to absolutely overwhelm the voting system with voters, with real voters. We need to show up in big numbers. As I pointed out earlier, if Kamala Harris had gotten the same number of votes as Joe Biden, she would have beat Donald Trump easily by millions of votes.
1: Yeah.
0: It's just we had a lot of voters. We had about 5 million voters, I believe, who just didn't show up, you know, who voted in the previous election, but you know, who voted for Joe Biden but did not vote for Kamala Harris.
1: It's another reason why
0: the Democrats need to release that damn autopsy that they did, their analysis.
1: I'm sure a lot of people will agree with me that the leadership of the Democratic Party needs to go. I mean, they have not done anything.
0: Ken Martin is covering something up. I mean, what the hell is he covering up? What's he hiding? Why is it that he does not want us to know what they learned when they traveled all over the country. They visited all these states. They interviewed all these voters. They figured out why people didn't show up for Kamala Harris when they did show up for Joe Biden. You know, the best guesses, there's a couple of best guesses. One is that she was female. Another is that she was black. Another is that she was not embracing, you know, raft of progressive change, that she wanted small incremental changes rather than big dramatic changes, you know, and I get it, you know, $50,000 to buy a house or start a business or whatever it was, that she had some good programs, but they weren't like, hey, let's have a national health care system, let's end student debt. It wasn't, she wasn't willing to go for the big stuff. And, I'm wondering if that's the reason why people didn't show up to vote, or if it was, you know, the fear of crime in the Hispanic community, because it seems like the Hispanic vote maybe spun the whole thing. I would love to see the autopsy. I think the American voters, the Democrats who support the party, deserve to see the autopsy, and Ken Martin needs to stop hiding the damn thing.
1: I would like to see more of our Democratic representatives in Congress, put more focus on what's happening with voting rights in so many states. And look what the Supreme Court just did.
0: Yeah.
1: And, you know, this is one of two things that frightens me the most is you know, voting and elections not happening fairly. And two, just the last call, AI, robotic warfare. And just those two things just scare me more than anything. And thank you for your time, Tom.
0: Sure.
1: And,
0: well, Raymond, let me just add with regard to AI. This is the big concern that's coming, is we're going to see ads against Democrats where the Democrats are saying, I mean, you know, the Republicans, the main, about 80% of all the ads that the Trump campaign ran were clips of Kamala Harris saying that she thought that trans prisoners should be allowed to have surgery paid for by taxpayers. That was not popular. And that's, you know, but what happens when they have Democratic politicians saying things that are far wackier than that? I mean, not to say that that's wacky, but genuinely wacky stuff that are completely created out of thin air by AI. And we have no laws to stop this. I mean, you know, we have no laws. You know, political speech is the most protected First Amendment speech. And political lies are protected by the Supreme Court. And I'm concerned that we're going to see asymmetric warfare here. We're going to see Republicans using AI to create lies like the Willie Horton lie. I mean, you know, Mike Dukakis didn't, you know, he was not the governor. It was the Republican governor before him who passed the law that let Willie Horton out of jail. And you know, so the Republicans are happy to lie. Say what? Yeah. So, you know, we need to keep our eyes open and get ready for this. We'll be right back.
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0: 45 minutes past the hour, just about 46. I'll be back with your calls in just a minute.

0: and welcome back. Judy in Denver, Colorado. Hey, Judy, what's on your mind today?
1: Hi. Well, a couple of news things and a question. Jeffries on Fox Line News said that he was asked if he was going to hold, if he and the Dems were going to hold Trump accountable when they get the power. And he said, no, they're just going to move on.
0: No, he said it's not our first priority, and not our top priority was the phrase he used. And I'm as disgusted by it as you are, Judy.
1: Good. Mother Jones with Nate Halverson, who is with the Center for Investigative Journalism, said that, has an article that we are bombing America's forests with Roundup, is the title of the article in Mother Jones. And it's in California and the South. Mostly.
0: Why would we use Roundup on forests? Roundup is an herbicide. That's the active ingredient in Agent Orange.
1: Right. And they claim that it'll, where they do the logging, where they're clear cutting, that the trees will come back faster and grow faster.
0: To prevent grass and shrubbery and stuff, you mean, from competing with the trees?
1: I guess so. Huh. And it's our national forest they're doing it to.
0: Oh, God. The other problem with glyphosate, which is what Roundup is that it's also an antibiotic. It kills bacteria. And this is the big theory about why people become weed intolerant in the United States, because since 2001, they've been spraying our wheat crops with glyphosate, and some of the residue gets through, and then you eat this stuff, and it gets in, and it screws up your gut bacteria, and suddenly, you know, you think that you're reacting to gluten, when in fact it may well be the glyphosate. I mean, there's some serious science behind this.
1: Right, there is.
0: And so you think of what it's going to do to the wild animal population. I mean, you know, they all have microbiomes just like we do.
1: And the birds and everything,
0: My point.
1: And it's just horrifying that they're doing this. And my question is, why is everybody treating the genocide of Palestinians by the U.S. and Israel, the real terrorist nations of the world, why is everybody talking as if the genocide of Palestinians is over?
0: Right. Yeah. There was a piece in one of the papers I read. I don't recall if it was the Financial Times, the Post, or the Times. The New York Times, I think it was the New York Times, about how they now have a rat infestation in the camps in Gaza, you know, because they destroyed 90% of the housing in Gaza, so people are living in tent cities, and the tent cities are being overrun by rats that are, because they can just gnaw right through the tent and get inside and then eat people's food while they're sleeping. And
1: what little food they have.
0: Exactly. And the rats are, and the rats spread disease as well, but mostly they're competing with the people for their food supplies. And it's just it's become a crisis in Gaza right now. And again, these are things that are getting no coverage in our corporate media. And I think it's because the corporate media always, you know, defers to Israel. And Israel has a very, very strong lobby and a lot of political power here in the United States, including, you know, basically owning most of the Republican Party.
1: Attacked seven of the ships of the eight group of 53,
0: and this is not the first time
1: destroyed.
0: They've done it. Yeah, you're right. Judy, I got to run, but thank you.

0: Hey, thanks so much for sharing our program and for reaching out to our stations and sponsors and letting them know that you're listening. It really means a lot to us. Welcome back. 10 minutes before the hour. Picking up your calls here. Brian in Fort Myers, Florida. Hey, Brian, what's up?
1: Hey, Tom, thanks for taking my call. I was just going to mention that from the previous caller about the disaster going on in Gaza, but also what Israel, I call them Israel now, they are now committing piracy 500 to 600 nautical miles off the coast in the Mediterranean Sea, off the coast of Greece.
0: Yeah, they did the same thing to the last flotilla that had, what's her name, the Swedish girl, young woman, what's her, Greta Thunberg in it.
1: They attacked
0: her boat, and they took her captive, and I mean it's insane what they're doing, and it's also insane that it's getting no coverage in the American media.
1: Yeah, and they took they smashed the engines of at least 22 of the vessels, damaged the navigation equipment. I've read multiple reports of that.
0: Yeah,
1: consistent, and they got a storm coming, but. Maloney of Italy is seriously mad about this and demanded the release of all the people they took. And now they want to take them back to Israel. So reports are that they're taking them over to Greece. And Greece had no idea what was happening.
0: So they're kidnapping
1: people, they
0: say,
1: and now
0: too.
1: They're mad.
0: Wow.
1: Yeah, and they're mad because they weren't even notified of it. Of what they're doing. Yeah. Think about that. They're coming out in the international waters to intercept the flotilla.
0: Yeah.
1: And they said they're entitled to it.
0: Yeah.
1: They can do that because they're a terrorist organization.
0: Increasingly,
1: like you said,
0: they're behaving like that. I don't know how else to describe it, Brian. Netanyahu is an international war criminal, and he doesn't care who thinks what about it.
1: Well, and they're following the lead of the U.S. like they do down in South America.
0: Yeah,
1: down there,
0: blowing up the boats in the Caribbean. Yeah, it's there's bad behavior going all over the place. It's horrible. Brian, thank you. Thanks for the call and thanks for pointing that out. Ron in Hamilton Field, California. Hey, Ron, what's on your mind today?
2: Well, looking at it all, your last conversations there with glyphosate and so forth. I go back a number of years in focusing on Hamilton. As a matter of fact, the Air Force base that had the use of 24D and 245T, which put together would be the contaminant that went to Vietnam and was spread as a...
0: as a defoliant.
2: Basically, defoliant, yes, exactly. And I'm concerned today about the national organization that was put down by basically Kennedy, which HHS in relationship to the national science. My problem is that one of the basically biosecurity efforts of that organization is looking at modified organisms. And when you look at it, that's the food additives that we have in this country.
0: Mm-hmm.
2: And with Kennedy's promise of getting rid of that and just going to certain ones, but then
0: going
2: down to the industry.
0: He lied.
2: What do we do, Tom? It's hitting everything.
0: Kennedy just approved increases in the levels of glyphosate in our food supply. He lied. Kick came in and said, "We're giving a lot of money to Republicans, Bob. Get into line." And he was like, "Oh, okay."
2: It's a recognition that the biosecurity that's put forward by the agency has no reality in its interpretation.
0: No, they're shills for the big business. Basically, we need to elect Democrats. Well, so you've got the Republicans are not objecting to this. But Democrats are, and that's where it starts. And there's a fairly robust health movement within the Democratic Party as well, and they're not crackpots like they are in the GOP. Ron, thanks for the call. Dale in Weaverville, California. Hey, Dale, what's on your mind today?
3: Hi, Tom. Thanks for being here for us.
0: Thank you.
3: You were discussing a little earlier about things that might have kept the voters home from voting for Kamala Harris. And most of the Democrats that I know that didn't turn out, which, I let them know that was pretty disappointing. Mm-hmm. But it was all over the Israel thing.
0: That makes sense.
3: Unwavering support for Israel.
0: Yeah, that makes sense. And that would be a reason why Ken Martin, because AIPAC is pouring a lot of money into Democratic campaigns, that might be a reason why Ken Martin would want to cover it up.
3: It could be. But, yeah, that was most just my personal experience. I can't judge for the nation, but that was the people that I know refused to vote because of her unwavering support for Israel.
0: I was certainly disappointed by it. And it wasn't just her, by the way. It was also Joe Biden. He allowed that stuff to go on. Yeah, it's that was the one tragedy of the Biden administration. Dale, thank you for that. And Charles in Los Lunas, New Mexico. Charles, I have a minute left. What do you have to say?
4: Not much about the gas prices. The gas prices are terrible.
0: Uh-huh.
4: And I just went down and put $35 in my car. Luckily, it's a hybrid.
0: Mm-hmm.
4: And the second thing is I got a 30-cent discount on my gasoline. So my old state of Washington, the price is $5.57 right now.
0: Wow.
4: I don't know how much longer we can last with this price of gas.
0: Yeah, it's well over $5 here in Oregon, and I know it's well over $6, and in some places $7 in large parts of California and Hawaii and Alaska.
4: Wow.
0: You know, we're just, this is happening all over. And it's going to get worse. You know, and if Trump thinks he's going to bomb his way out of this, you know, he's wrong. Charles, I got to run, but thank you. Yeah, now the word is coming out that Trump thinks that he can just bomb the crap out of Iran, and they're just going to go, oh, yes, Donald, you can have anything you want. That ain't going to happen. All right. Thanks so much for being with us today. We'll be back tomorrow, same time, same place. In the meantime, don't forget, democracy is not a spectator sport. It requires all of us, and that includes you. So get out there, get active, tag your it. Have a great afternoon. Be good to yourself and the folks around you. Stay safe. Eat your veggies. Get your exercise. We got a lot of work to do this year. I'll catch up with you tomorrow.
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0: From Toronto and Chicago, this is Democracy Now! President Trump's warned Iran will be blown off the face of the earth if U.S. warships are targeted in the Strait of Hormuz. In the latest attempt to address the energy crisis, the U.S. has launched Project Freedom, a military effort to, quote-unquote, guide commercial ships out of the Gulf despite the Iranian blockade. Will the strategy work, and can the fragile ceasefire hold? We'll speak with Rutgers professor Toby Jones. Then to the Federal Communications Commission targeting of Disney, the parent company of ABC, after President Trump and the First Lady called for ABC to fire late-night comedian Jimmy Kimmel again. We'll talk to the lone Democratic FCC commissioner, Ana Gomez.
1: I think it's very important that all of us speak up, speak out, and push back when we see that our government is interfering in our free speech, our freedom of assembly, and our free press. And that includes the corporate parents. As I mentioned before, capitulation breeds capitulation, but courage breeds courage.
0: We'll also speak about the proposed mega merger between Paramount and Time Warner Discovery. If approved, CBS, CNN, and HBO would all be owned by the one company. And we look at a growing funding crisis impacting an often overlooked corner of public media, public access television.
2: It's happening everywhere. Cord cutting. Outdated law. FCC threats. Federal grant cancellations. Doors are being closed. And over 1,500 local media stations across the nation are being punished.
0: All that and more coming up. Welcome to Democracy Now!, democracynow.org, The War and Peace Report. I'm Amy Goodman. President Trump's warned Iran will be blown off the face of the earth if U.S. warships are targeted in the Strait of Hormuz. Trump's renewed threat to destroy Iran came as the Pentagon rebranded its war from Operation Epic Fury to Project Freedom, turning its focus to reopening the Strait of Hormuz to commercial traffic. On Monday, Iranian state media said the U.S. had fired on small cargo boats carrying goods and passengers, killing five civilians. U.S. Central Command confirmed it had attacked several boats, but insisted they were threatening commercial vessels. Separately, United Arab Emirates said it had come under attack from drones and missiles that caused a fire at an oil facility at the port of Fujairah. The port is outside the Strait of Hormuz and is one of few export routes that doesn't require transiting through the strait. Three Indian nationals were injured in the attack. Iran claimed it was not responsible. Meanwhile, in Washington, D.C., a man who scaled the Frederick Douglass Bridge to protest the war in Iran remained on the bridge overnight and into a fifth consecutive day. Guido Reichstadter, a veteran and father of two from Florida, said in a statement, quote, I'm calling on the people of the United States to bring an immediate end to the Trump regime's illegal war in Iran and the removal of the regime's power through mass, nonviolent, direct action and non-cooperation, unquote. Iran executed three men on Sunday in connection with anti-government protests earlier this year. Mehdi Rezuli, Mohammad Reza Miri, and Ibrahim Dolatabadi were all hanged in Mashhad. According to Iran Human Rights Monitor, Iran carried out 656 executions in the first 3 months this year. Since March, during the U.S.-Israeli war in Iran, there have been 24 political executions. Meanwhile, Nobel Peace Laureate Narges Mohammadi has been hospitalized in critical condition after collapsing in Zanjan prison. She suffered a heart attack in March and has since experienced chest pain, severe headaches, and double vision. But authorities continue to deny her transfer to specialist care in Tehran. Mohammadi has been arrested 13 times and sentenced to a cumulative 31 years in prison. She received the Nobel Peace Prize in 2023 for her advocacy against torture and the death penalty in Iran. In Gaza, Israeli strikes killed at least three Palestinians in separate attacks Monday. Earlier today, an Israeli drone attack killed a Palestinian in Gaza City, leaving several others badly injured. On Sunday, an Israeli military broadcaster reported its forces had expanded control of the Gaza Strip to nearly 60% of the territory and were prepared to resume a full-scale assault if ordered. In the occupied West Bank, Israeli forces shot and killed a 26-year-old Palestinian man Monday as they raided a busy commercial area of Nablus. Naif Samarablus died after he was shot in the head. He'd reportedly just dropped his wife at a nearby hospital to give birth to their first child. At least four others, including two children, were struck and wounded by live ammunition. The U.S. military says it launched another strike on a vessel in the Caribbean, killing two people Monday. The Trump administration once again claimed the vessel was carrying drugs without providing any evidence. Since September, the Pentagon says it's killed at least 188 people in strikes on boats in the Caribbean and Eastern Pacific. The attacks have been widely condemned as illegal. Ukraine's interior minister says Russian attacks on Monday killed 14 people and wounded at least 60 others across multiple regions of Ukraine, with reports of heavy shelling and damage to residential areas. Russia's latest assault came as President Vladimir Putin said he would declare a unilateral ceasefire in Ukraine for Friday and Saturday as Russia marks Victory Day, commemorating the 81st anniversary of the defeat of Nazi Germany in World War II. Meanwhile, Russia faces a growing environmental disaster along its Black Sea coast after Ukraine struck the oil refining port of Tuapse for the fourth time in less than 3 weeks. The attacks created large oil spills, huge clouds of acrid smoke, and toxic black rain that fell on residents and contaminated more than 30 miles of coastline. In New Orleans, a federal appeals court blocked criminal court clerk Calvin Duncan from taking office Monday, which was scheduled to be his first day on the job. Duncan won election to the post in November, just 5 years after his release from prison after serving 28 years for a murder he did not commit. He was exonerated in 2021 and earned his law degree a year later at age 60. His position was eliminated last Friday when the Republican governor, Jeff Landry, signed legislation abolishing it. Governor Landry also canceled upcoming primary elections following Thursday's Supreme Court ruling, which struck down the last remaining major provision of the Voting Rights Act. On Monday, protesters marched through the streets of New Orleans demanding an end to racist gerrymandering of Louisiana's congressional maps and the reinstatement of Calvin Duncan to his elected position.
3: You know, Calvin Duncan won a race with 68% of the vote. You know, so that's the citizens of New Orleans. I think that should be honored and respected. And the fact that it's not, I think anybody who have a sense of right and wrong should stand up against that, because that's a direct strike against democracy. And if we don't stand against this, then, you know, America is just dissolving, as far as I'm concerned.
0: Alabama's state legislature adjourned a special session Monday after demonstrators entered the state house in Montgomery to protest Republican plans to adopt a gerrymandered map that dilutes the power of black voters. Currently, an injunction bars Alabama from redrawing its congressional maps before 2030. But following the Supreme Court's ruling last week gutting the Voting Rights Act, Republican Attorney General Steve Marshall filed an emergency motion asking a court to lift the prohibition. This is Dee Reed, an organizer with Black Lives Matter.
4: It is a strategic attempt to erase the Voting Rights Act, which we know is our strongest protection against disenfranchisement. Protections that were not given. Protections that were fought for right here in Alabama. By the people from Selma. By the people from Greenville. By the people from Birmingham. And by the people from Montgomery.
0: A A new investigation by the Washington Post looks at the increasing use of force by guards against immigrants detained in ICE jails nationwide. The Post found nearly 800 cases in which ICE guards used physical violence or deployed chemical agents on jailed immigrants during Trump's first year back in office, a 37% increase compared to the previous year. The skyrocketing use of force comes as the Trump administration packs ICE jails beyond their capacity as part of his mass deportation campaign. Meanwhile, the Department of Homeland Security has shuttered its internal watchdog offices that track the abuse of immigrants in custody. The U.S. Supreme Court Monday stepped in to block a lower court ruling that would have cut off access to the abortion pill mifepristone for millions of people nationwide. The order was signed by Justice Samuel Alito, who put a one-week hold on major changes to how the pill can be prescribed, temporarily restoring nationwide telehealth and mail access through May 11th. The temporary pause gives the Supreme Court time to consider next steps in the case as it weighs emergency requests filed by the manufacturers of mifepristone. In India, Prime Minister Narendra Modi's Hindu Nationalist Party, BJP, is tightening its political grip after winning a key legislative election in one of India's most populous states, West Bengal. The victory brought an end to 15 years of rule by Mamata Banerjee, who is one of Modi's most outspoken opponents. In the run-up to the election, an estimated 9 million people were stripped of their right to vote, removed from the voter registration in a move that disproportionately targeted Muslims in West Bengal. The 2026 Pulitzer Prize winners were announced on Monday. Palestinian photographer Sahar Al-Ghora and New York Times contributor won the prize for breaking news photography for his work documenting Israel's war and siege on Gaza. M. Gessen of the New York Times won the Pulitzer Prize for opinion writing. Meanwhile, a special citation was awarded to Miami Herald investigative journalist Julie Brown for her groundbreaking reporting in 2017 and 18 that exposed Jeffrey Epstein's sex trafficking network. In Wisconsin, animal rights advocates reached a deal with Ridgeland Farms to secure the release of 1,500 beagles bred for medical experimentation. Their victory came after hundreds of activists attempted to enter a property owned by Ridgeland Farms, where beagles are held in brutal conditions, subjected to surgeries without anesthesia and other abuses. The protest earlier this month led to the arrest of at least 25 people, with police injuring scores of activists at the action. And in New York, this year's Met Gala at the Metropolitan Museum of Art faced protests on Monday. The event was sponsored by Amazon's billionaire founder Jeff Bezos and his wife Lauren Sanchez Bezos, ahead of the gala. The activism group Everyone Hates Elon projected video interviews with Amazon workers onto the Bezos' Manhattan penthouse alongside slogans including, "If you can buy the Met Gala, you can pay more taxes," and "No red carpet for Trump's billionaires." On Friday, the group placed hundreds of bottles of fake urine inside the Metropolitan Museum of Art, referring to complaints by Amazon workers of having to skip bathroom breaks and urinate in bottles. The group also plastered ads across the city reading, quote, "The Bezos Met Gala, brought to you by the company that powers ICE," a reference to Amazon's cloud computing contract with ICE. Amazon's labor union founder, Chris Smalls, was arrested outside the Met Gala after allegedly jumping a barricade. Meanwhile, labor unions staged a ball without billionaires in Manhattan's meatpacking district as an alternative fashion show to the Met Gala. Amazon, Whole Foods, Washington Post, Starbucks, and Uber workers walked the runway in looks by immigrant designers. This is SEIU President April Verrett.
5: They can try to take our rights. They can try to redraw the lines. They can try to control the systems, but they will never, ever be able to replicate the brilliance, the creativity, the resilience of the people they are trying to hold down. So this ball without billionaires is not just about fashion. It is about power. It's about telling the truth that people who sow and care and drive and cook and clean and secure and those that create are the ones who make everything possible. Labor is art.
0: And those are some of the headlines. This is Democracy Now!, democracynow.org, The War and Peace Report. I'm Amy Goodman in Toronto, speaking at Radio Days North America. Juan Gonzalez is in Chicago. Hi, Juan.
6: Hi, Amy, and welcome to all of our listeners and viewers across the country and around the world.
0: President Trump's warned that Iran will be blown off the face of the earth if U.S. warships are targeted in the Strait of Hormuz. Trump's renewed threat to destroy Iran came as the Pentagon rebranded its war from Operation Epic Fury to Project Freedom, turning its focus to reopening the Strait of Hormuz to commercial traffic amidst the widening energy crisis. On Monday, Iranian state media said the U.S. had fired on small cargo boats carrying goods and passengers, killing five civilians. U.S. Central Command confirmed it attacked several boats, but insisted they were threatening commercial vessels. Separately, the United Arab Emirates said it had come under attack from drones and missiles that caused a fire at an oil facility at the port of Fujairah. The port is outside the Strait of Hormuz and is one of few export routes that doesn't require transiting through the strait. Three Indian nationals were injured in the attack. Iran claimed it was not responsible. The Iranian foreign minister in a social media post warned the U.S. against being dragged back into a quagmire and dismissed Project Freedom as, quote, Project Deadlock. To discuss all this and more, we're joined by Toby Jones, associate professor of Middle East history at Rutgers University, writes frequently on oil war in the Middle East, and is author of Desert Kingdom, How Oil and Water Forge Modern Saudi Arabia. Also wrote Running Dry, Essays on Energy, Water, and Environmental Crisis. We welcome you, Professor Jones, to Democracy Now! If you can talk about, well, what some are calling this project stalemate, with President Trump once again threatening to blow up Iran, and overall your assessment of what's happening right now.
7: Well, we're seeing two things. Well, first of all, thank you for having me back on. We're seeing two things in the region. One is an intensification or an escalation of the saber rattling that's become characteristic of Trump's disposition and sort of approach to tensions in the Gulf, a crisis that he created along with Israel in evading and launching an attack on Iran in February. He can't control the narrative, and so he escalates. He also can't control what's happening on the waters of the Gulf. It's become clear the limits of American naval power. Its military capacity to dictate terms in the Gulf are significantly constrained. Iran, with through sort of asymmetric tactics, a minimalist approach to the sort of its own response to threats in the region, has basically handcuffed the United States' ability to dictate terms. What now sort of circulates over the Gulf is an environment of uncertainty and fear. Nobody trusts that the United States can stop Iran from carrying out attacks if they wish to on commercial shipping. Nobody trusts that Iran won't, in fact, carry out attacks on cargo or other merchant shipping. And so the region is in the grip of paralysis, limited American imperial power, an aggressive or at least a marginally capable Iranian military force has revealed both the limits of American capacity and has frozen the region in crisis. I will say one other thing, though, before we sort of carry on the conversation. We should be wary about any claims about what's happening in the Gulf and what's not happening in the Gulf, particularly at the Strait. We know that ships aren't moving at a much diminished capacity. Neither oil or other merchant shipping seems to be moving according to our normal registers of observation, the normal tools that we use to look. But there is some transit happening. The thing that's important to keep in mind as we go forward and trying to make sense of all of this is how little we actually know. There is an information blackout. Data is largely unavailable. This is true within the states in the region, and it's largely true on the waters of the Gulf itself. There's still so much that we don't know about what's actually happening that to some extent, to a large extent, we're beholden to the extreme rhetoric coming from all sides.
6: And Professor Jones, I wanted to ask you, in less than 10 days, on May 14th, Trump will be traveling to China for a summit with President Xi Jinping. Trump already postponed this trip once because of the war. How do you think his failure to negotiate an end to the conflict will affect those talks in Beijing?
7: Well, it's hard to know what Trump's sort of calculation of all of this is or where he sees China fitting in. I think that it's largely believed that both China and Russia, you know, ostensibly two rivals to American global hegemony, are supporting Iran either through financial means or through oil consumption or through other forms of material and financial support. It's unclear whether Trump will challenge China's role in the region. Once again, you know, what's important to take away here, or part of what's important to take away here, is that through an unprovoked assault on Iran, Trump has accelerated or at least clarified the real limits of American imperial power. He has hastened Americans' hegemonic decline, at least in the Gulf. And as you've asked, Juan, I think this spirals out and how Trump and the Americans see the Gulf as a centerpiece of its global power. Whether China is actively engaged in supporting or propping up Iran, or whether it's quietly engaged, the reality is that China has emerged as a significant rival to the United States in the region. That's not necessarily a new thing, but it's more clear than ever. And whether Trump is in a capacity to either address that or do anything about it is not only unclear, it seems unlikely to me. Trump has put the United States, I'm not one to celebrate American empire, but he's definitely put the United States in a much more vulnerable and weakened position globally as a result of this war.
6: And you mentioned this historic trend of the United States, its alignment with Gulf countries and the Middle East as key to U.S. Strategy of domination around the world. How has this war, regardless of how it ends, affected that?
7: Well, think of the United States as having engaged in a 50-year project to secure its primacy in the Gulf. It succeeded the British Empire in the late 1970s and early 1980s. It engaged in the Iran-Iraq War in the middle of the 1980s, which was the first time that it projected its naval military power in the region in an attempt to escort Kuwaiti and other Arab oil shipping in and out of the Strait of Hormuz. And ever since then, we should understand Desert Storm, the sanctions era of the 1990s, the 2003 invasion of Iraq, is partly a response to American attempts to secure its primacy in the region. And it's done so not only by projecting its power, but also by maintaining relationships with awful authoritarian regimes in the region, the Saudis, the Emiratis, the Kuwaitis, the Bahrainis, and others. What this war has done is it's called into question the efficacy of that system and that arrangement. And it has created the material conditions in the region where Iran, through asymmetric and minimalistic measures, has been able to undermine the primacy, both in real terms and in symbolic ways, of American power. I think, to put it simply, if the United States has been engaged in a 50-year imperial project to protect its interests in the region and its allies in the region, which all circulate around oil, this war has rapidly undone the conditions that made that possible in the first place.
0: If you can talk about the particular Gulf countries and their relationship with the United States right now, and is it shifting? You wrote the book Desert Kingdom, How Oil and Water Forge Modern Saudi Arabia. If you could talk about Saudi Arabia, I mean, you have Jared Kushner, the Trump's son-in-law, and Steve Witkoff, two developers who are the so-called peace envoys. Jared Kushner got, something like $2 billion from the Saudi Sovereign Fund, very close to MBS, the Crown Prince, Mohammed bin Salman. And then you have the United Arab Emirates that just pulled out of OPEC and says today that it was hit by a drone, though Iran says this was not their drone, and is now suffering from yet another fire.
7: Yeah, these are These are steadfast allies of the United States. What's interesting over the last 2.5 decades is that that also means they're steadfast allies of Israel. So we should understand the Israelis, the Saudis, the Emiratis, and the Americans in particular as being in full alignment on their approach to the regional dynamic. That largely means they're in lockstep in confronting and in narrating a particular framework of thinking about Iran as their principal rival in the region. This is one of the products of the 2003 invasion and the Iraq War. That doesn't mean that there isn't rivalry within the region or that there aren't challenges to how stable this arrangement is. Saudi Arabia, for example, was on the precipice of normalization with Israel prior to Israel's genocide in Gaza, which compelled a recalculation on their part. Saudi Arabia and the United Arab Emirates, while both aligning with Israel and the United States, have their own regional rivalry that's taking shape. As you mentioned, the UAE recently withdrew, or as of this month, has withdrawn from OPEC. That's largely a reflection of an internal power struggle between Saudi Arabia and UAE over control of global energy markets, and also a reflection of the kind of shifting economic capacities in both countries. They're rivals in South Yemen, they're rivals in Sudan, where they compete various competing factions militarily and politically. So we see a regional order that's more or less in alignment, where Iran stands as the principal problem, but we see fissures within that regional order. What that means for American sort of rent seekers like Jared Kushner and those close to the Trump administration is that in some ways that relationship is transactional. How do the Saudis fund or support Kushner and his hedge funds or his real estate projects? How might they benefit economically in the region is a central concern of some players within the Trump and the Saudi regimes. But beyond that, there are also these political, economic, and imperial alignments that acts in sort of parallel with those. Sometimes they're in support of one another, and other times they're in tension of one another. But I think that it doesn't, what's not called into question is the depth of the relationship between those places. And I'll say this, one thing that we're not paying close enough attention. Oh, sorry.
8: No, Professor, I just want to ask you, we only have about a minute or so, but if you could briefly talk, you've written extensively on environmental crisis in the region. How has a war exacerbated the environmental crisis?
7: Well, again, there's a lot of information that we don't know about the region. We've seen some evidence from satellite imagery of oil spills in the Gulf as a result of various attacks at various points earlier in the war. I think one thing we need to do and keep in mind constantly, although we've been talking about Iran and the Gulf today, is that this is very much a multi-front war that includes Lebanon, Gaza, and the West Bank. This is a war on Palestine, Lebanon, and Iran. And here we see that the Israeli tactical approach to its territorial maximalism and American and in support of American empire is a tactics of ruin, to destroy landscapes, to destroy communities, to evoke and commit environmental atrocity in order to make the region uninhabitable or at least precarious for hundreds of thousands, if not millions of people. We saw this with strikes on oil facilities in Tehran in the early stages of the war, on other infrastructure facilities, Trump's constant bombast threatening infrastructural and sort of targeting the conditions that preserve life, both environmentally and otherwise, are a core precept of the American-Israeli war. We will only reckon with this in the months and years that follow, however this concludes.
8: Well, we want to thank you for being with us, Professor Toby Jones, a Middle East history professor at Rutgers University in New Brunswick, and we'll be back after a brief break.

0: Malian musician Khaira Arabi, Nightingale of the North, performing in Democracy Now! Studio. This is Democracy Now!, democracynow.org, the War and Peace Report. I'm Amy Goodman, broadcasting today from Toronto, Canada. Juan Gonzalez is in Chicago. As President Trump continues to attack media organizations and journalists, we turn now to look at the Federal Communications Commission targeting of Disney, the parent company of ABC. Last week, FCC Chair Brendan Carr ordered a review of 8 local ABC TV licenses. They were not scheduled to be up for renewal until 2028. But Carr ordered an early review, which could lead to ABC being stripped of the licenses. Carr made the announcement one day after President Trump and First Lady Melania Trump publicly demanded ABC fire late night host Jimmy Kimmel once again, this time over a joke he made about them. Carr's denied there was a connection, citing a separate FCC investigation into Disney's DEI, that's diversity, equity, and inclusion policies. Carr was questioned by reporters last week.
1: Was there any connection? Did you feel any pressure? Was the timing at all, you know, as a result of White House pressure or what happened on Saturday night?
2: No, this was a decision that we made inside this building based on where we were in the enforcement matter. There was no pressure from the outside. There was no suggestion from the outside. There was no call for agency action from the outside. This was based on our assessment of where we were. And with respect to President Trump, obviously his every right, First Amendment right, to express his position on this. One of the great things about President Trump is he's very transparent. He has told publicly his position. He has every right to make the decisions that he's made, to make the public calls that he's made. Same with the First Lady. And there's a lot of people out there that agree with them.
1: And just can I ask, and then will the Jimmy Kimmel, will that all or any speech issues be part of this review? Is it solely restricted to DEI, the license, the early license reviews?
2: Our DEI review is going to continue and is going to be part of that. We are calling their licenses in for early renewal. I think they have 8 station licenses. Once they make that filing, then anybody can file petitions to deny. We can't control what claims they make in their petitions to deny, and we'll take a look at all of that.
0: Last September, ABC briefly suspended Jimmy Kimmel's show after Brendan Carr threatened to take action over remarks Kimmel made following the assassination of Charlie Kirk.
3: You know, when you look at the conduct that has taken place by Jimmy Kimmel, it appears to be some of the sickest conduct possible. I mean, look, we can do this the easy way or the hard way. These companies can find ways to change conduct, to take action, frankly, on Kimmel, or, you know, there's going to be additional work for the FCC ahead.
0: The FCC currently has just 3 commissioners. The sole Democrat on the FCC, Ana Gomez, spoke at a hearing last week and criticized Carr's latest move targeting ABC.
4: Calling an early renewal of a broadcast license is a rare step. It happens only as a last resort and after evidence of clear abuse of the trust surrounding that license or a blatant violation of our rules. It has not happened in decades. And the targeting of a group of stations to punish a parent company has never happened in history. The irony is not lost on anyone. A joke made about an event meant to honor the First Amendment is now being used as a justification to curtail it.
0: That was FCC Commissioner Ana Gomez speaking last week. She joins us now from Washington, D.C. to talk about the ABC probe, the proposed mega merger between Paramount and Time Warner Discovery. If approved, it would mean CNN, CBS, HBO and more would all be under one roof and more. Commissioner Gomez, thanks so much for being with us. Start off by talking about what's at stake with the FCC chair Carr's threat to pull the licenses from ABC stations over Jimmy Kimmel once again.
4: Yes, good morning. It's good to be with you today. What the FCC has done is the most offensive assault on the First Amendment so far by this FCC. It is going after, in an unprecedented fashion, a network program by threatening the licenses of the local broadcasters of that network. It's it's bound to fail if, in fact, Disney pushes back. And I'm glad to see that, in fact, they are. Because if this actually gets reviewed by court, it will be a long-needed rebuke of the abuses of this FCC and this administration of the First Amendment.
5: And Commissioner, the currently stations have 10 years once they're granted.

0: the agency advanced the period for a renewal of a license was over a half a century ago. And most certainly has never been done where eight of the entirely eight local broadcast stations owned by the network are brought up for renewal. And to be clear, the earliest renewal that was due was in 2028. The latest was in 2031. And these are actually eight-year licenses. So this is extremely unprecedented. And it just shows you what a pretext it is for going after Disney, because Disney has so far refused to bend the knee to this administration's demands that it fire a comedian and that it change its content so that this administration isn't upset by whatever coverage it's getting by this network. It's also meant, by the way, as a threat to other broadcasters, basically putting them on notice that if they upset this administration, they too will be dragged before the FCC in an early renewal process.
1: Could you tell us whether you've had conversations with the chair of the FCC, Brendan Carr, about this, to what degree you feel he is basically doing whatever President Trump wants?
0: Well, this administration is using any point of leverage that it has to go after its critics, whether it's the FCC, whether it's the FTC, whether it's the Department of Justice, whether it's the Department of Defense. It is trying everything it can to ensure that it gets coverage that it likes. And I have been very vocal in my criticism of this, and frankly, in alerting everyone, the public, the corporations, the broadcasters, reporters, that this is a serious issue for our democracy.
2: I think it's important to note that Trump's FCC pick, Brendan Carr, the chair of the FCC, wrote Project 2025's chapter on the FCC. And I want to go from what we're talking about with ABC and Kimmel and ABC being threatened with losing stations, losing their licenses, to mega mergers. More than 100 of Hollywood's most prominent writers, directors, and actors, and thousands of people overall related to Hollywood, producers, directors, actors, signed an open letter voicing their opposition to the proposed merger of Paramount, that was Paramount Skydance, and Warner Brothers Discovery. The letter reads in part, quote, "The integrity, independence, and diversity of our industry would be grievously compromised. Competition is essential for a healthy economy and a healthy democracy. So is thoughtful regulation and enforcement," unquote. Paramount Skydance announced its intended $111 billion acquisition of Warner Brothers Discovery early this year after Netflix dropped its bid after meeting at the White House. Paramount's offer still requires regulatory approval in the U.S. and Europe. If completed, it would create the largest media conglomerate in U.S. history, spanning news, sports, movies, video games, theme parks, and more, all controlled by Paramount Chair David Ellison, a vocal supporter of President Trump, as is his father, the billionaire Larry Ellison. So if Paramount, Warner Brothers Discovery, were approved, it would put CBS, owned by Paramount, together with HBO, CNN, and other what they call media properties. Can you talk about the significance of this, the mass opposition to this, Commissioner Gomez?
0: Sure. One thing that's important to note is that the FCC actually does not have a part in approving the actual merger itself, but it does have a role in approving the, or not approving, in reviewing the foreign ownership that is implicated by this transaction. And I'll get to that in a minute. Traditionally, what the FCC worries about when it comes to media and its regulations are three things: competition, localism, in other words, serving your local communities, and viewpoint diversity. And those principles are very important because we want to make sure that every viewer, every listener has the ability to see themselves in whatever choice they make in their broadcasts. And what the harm that we have when we have

0: these mega consolidations, say, of local broadcasters, like we just saw with the Nexstar TechNet transaction, which, by the way, is under court review right now, is that you lose that viewpoint diversity because all of a sudden every station that you're looking at has the same content because it's owned by the same corporate parent. And that is, in fact, harmful for localism, for civic engagement, even for getting information about high school sports. And, you know, we lose that benefit. We also don't want to reach a point where we just become a nation that gets content dictated to it by this administration. When Paramount was bought by Skydance, in fact, the commission did approve that. And one of the things that this commission imposed on that transaction was a requirement that they have a truth arbiter or an ombudsperson that would field complaints about bias in the content of the network. That is dangerous because we don't want to have a viewing public that is only seeing what this administration wants them to see. Now, with regard to the foreign ownership of the in the Paramount Warner Brothers transaction, I'm concerned that this FCC ensured that it actually carefully reviews what is being asked for here. Paramount has asked for the commission to approve up to 100% indirect foreign ownership in this transaction. Now, the foreign ownership we're talking about here is sovereign wealth funds by foreign countries and 10% by a Chinese company that is essentially controlled by China. I think there is a real issue here that we need to be concerned about if what this results in is a chilling effect in what content that viewers see because of any fear of upsetting these foreign governments in whatever content is being shown. And we've seen that already happen in, for example, the nixing of documentaries about reporters that have been murdered, you know, the Khashoggi murder. So this is a serious issue for the FCC, and we need to really seriously consider it.
1: And Commissioner Gomez, I'd like you to briefly comment on another major merger between Nexstar Media Group and Tegna, two of the largest local broadcast station owners in the U.S. The Trump administration approved the merger after your FCC waived rules limiting any company from owning stations that together reach more than 39% of U.S. households. Could you talk about that merger and the fact that Nexstar Media Group, its owners are known as very conservative folks who have aligned themselves with the Trump administration in the past?
0: Yes. So much like the foreign ownership, by the way, there's a statutory cap in how much a single owner can own in terms of local broadcasts, broadcasters. That ownership cap is 39% of viewing households in this country. The Nexstar Tegna merger will lead to a transaction that will reach 80% of viewing households of this country. And this goes back to my point about viewpoint diversity. What we have seen in the past, we've seen mergers in the past of local broadcasters, and what that leads to is a reduction of the journalism and of the local content, because what these transactions are seeking are synergies. Synergies are just another word for layoffs. And so what will happen is you will get the same content shown at all of these broadcasters in these individual markets, and you will no longer have a diversity of viewpoints being shown. And as you know, this Nexstar has been very sympathetic to this administration, probably for lots of reasons, not the least of which is that they want these transactions to be approved. But that's a problem because we don't want to have our media content fed to us by one person.
2: And significant in this, Commissioner Gomez, is that three Republican attorneys general, including Kris Kobach of Kansas, have joined with 8 Democratic attorney generals in filing suit over this or challenging this legally.
0: Yeah, and important, that's the other thing I didn't mention, is one of the issues with having so much power concentrated in one corporation is that it will actually lead to increased cable rates and streaming rates for the viewers themselves, because it changes the balance of negotiating power. And that is a large reason why these attorney generals, both on Republicans and Democrats, are challenging the transaction. And one of the things that we saw, by the way, which I found very disturbing about this transaction, is that despite the magnitude of this transaction and despite the fact that it was unlawful for the FCC to actually approve it, it was not voted on by the commission. And that is done for a couple of reasons. One, it's less complicated if I cannot speak out publicly about something that's being done as a backdoor deal. And it was rushed through in order to avoid this very judicial review. All of the approvals, the DOJ approval, the FCC approval, happened very quickly in one day, and the transaction closed in 10 minutes after the FCC approved it. Clearly, this was coordinated so that this billionaire buddy bypass that this administration seems to have for the corporations it supports could get this done and hopefully avoid this judicial review. Apparently, it didn't work.
2: Well, Ana Gomez, we want to thank you so much for being with us. Federal Communications Commissioner, the only Democrat of the 3 that are left. The chair is Trump pick, Brendan Carr. Next up, we look at a funding crisis facing community media. It's public access TV, often overlooked when talking about public media in the United States. We'll talk to the heads of Access Sacramento in California and BronxNet, the poorest county in New York State, the Bronx, and how they serve their communities. What's at stake? Stay with us.

0: enduring musician Carla Lara performing in our Democracy Now! Studio. This is Democracy Now!, democracynow.org. I'm Amy Goodman with Juan Gonzalez. We end today's show looking at a growing funding crisis in an often overlooked corner of public media, public access TV. It airs on cable. As more people cut the cord and drop their cable TV subscriptions, public access channels are losing a vital source of revenue. For decades, cable TV companies have paid franchise fees to local municipalities as compensation for use of the public right-of-way through which the companies route cables and utilities. Those fees have funded PEG stations, P-E-G, that stands for Public Educational and Governmental Access. This is part of a video made by BronxNet in New York.
1: It's happening everywhere. Cord cutting. Outdated law. FCC threats. Federal grant cancellations. Doors are being closed. And over 1,500 local media stations across the nation are being punished.
0: Public access stations are distinct from the PBS and NPR stations that are also in a funding crisis due to the defunding and dissolution of the Corporation for Public Broadcasting. We're joined now by the heads of two public access stations. Joe Barr is executive director of Access Sacramento in California's capital, and Michael Maxnavi is executive director of BronxNet in New York. Michael, let's begin with you. Talk about what's at stake, and for people who aren't familiar with what public access is. Explain this sector of public media in the United States.
2: Congratulations, Amy, on 30 years of Democracy Now! And BronxNet Public Media and public access networks across the nation broadcast this program proudly. And we are participatory media. As we commemorate 250 years of American democracy and what the First Amendment means and freedom of expression, know that you have community resources very often in your cities and towns that provide media education, workforce training for the public, experiential learning for students, that's career building, but also promote civic awareness, voter literacy, digital literacy, and local information. It's a spotlight on the arts and culture and more. And BronxNet was formed 30 plus years ago, in part because the Bronx was too often misrepresented and sensationalized in mainstream media. If it bleeds, it leads. Hollywood also contributed to the Bronx being a symbol of urban blight for many decades, and that's why BronxNet exists, to correct those misrepresentations with authentic community voices. And that's in part why now the Bronx is a symbol of urban renewal.
3: And I'd like to ask Joe Barr, Executive Director of Access Sacramento, could you talk about the programming and the work of community media in Sacramento over the last few decades? And how did you find out that your funding might be cut?
4: Yeah, well, Access Sacramento does a lot of what BronxNet does. It really is of the community, by the community, for the community. We're doing workforce training. We're contributing to the creative economy of this region. The arts is a huge sector of Sacramento's economy. Movie production is actually growing part of Sacramento's economy. As Hollywood studios leave Southern California, they're looking for other places that are cheaper to shoot their films, and we have people who can crew those films. So we are really here to give those opportunities to folks, but then also give them platforms for a voice. And your previous segment was a wonderful contrast to what we're trying to do in community media, which is really be authentically local, to share viewpoints that aren't necessarily heard in mainstream media, and for us to be facing these funding situations. When you add it on to what we heard in the previous segment with commercial media mergers, it really could be a dire situation for getting a broad spectrum of viewpoints. We heard,
0: Joe,
4: about our funding situation. Yes.
0: If you can explain that point of your funding, when we were in Sacramento in the last few weeks, we heard that Access Sacramento might fall off a cliff, that the Cable Commission is cutting your funding. Can you explain what you've been told?
4: Yes. So the Cable Commission has been telling us for about the last 9 months. They've done run some numbers, and they say that the cable, the PEG money, the money that they give us for operating organizations is going to go away in a year, a little bit more than a year. And they are actively moving to shut the community media stations down, the public and educational organizations, and put all that money into the government channel. So this is really a situation where they unilaterally are making this decision. It's a policy decision. It's going to affect a lot of people, the community at large, and they're essentially cutting down or shutting down the community organizations in favor of the government channel. That's where they want to put their money.
3: And Michael, I wanted to ask you, we're approaching the 2026 midterm elections. Can you talk about how organizations like BronxNet, the important role that they play in local debates and candidate interviews that maybe major commercial stations or even internet blogs or podcasts don't cover?
2: Thank you, Juan. We're in an era of media consolidation, as Commissioner Gomez so well stated. And community media networks like BronxNet met with her in D.C. a couple of weeks ago and to raise awareness about harmful legislation called H.R. 2289, as well as positive legislation called the Protecting Community TV Act. And we met with congressional representatives. And very often for local races in our given communities, including in the Bronx, the only televised local debates for these competitive races are televised on community media. Because in an era of media consolidation, toxic algorithms, addicted feeds, we are not seeing the commercial networks paying attention to the local news and information. As a matter of fact, local reporting jobs, local reporters have decreased 75% since 2002. And according to Rebuild Local News, that
0: and
2: is...
0: Michael, we just have a minute, and I wanted to quickly ask you what the bill in the New York State Legislature is and about the proposal as people cut the cord, you know, and their cable subscriptions to tax Netflix and Hulu. We have about 30 seconds.
2: We partner with League of Women Voters of New York to produce these debates, and they're important. And with cable, there's arguably a community good. There's local investment. As there's migration to digital entertainment and to streaming, there is no local investment. There's no local jobs. There's no local programming. And we have a bill called the Technology, Education, and Arts Through Media Act, which corrects that. It provides revenue for municipalities, which addresses what Joe was talking about in Sacramento, revenue for the state, revenue for digital literacy, local arts, community media, nonprofit news, and more. So that's why we are right after this interview, I'm heading up to Albany to talk with our state leaders about Team New York and build broad consensus. We are very much poised to have model legislation in New York State, which really helps create and foster a healthy news and information ecosystem at the local level in this like really challenging time where there's crisis and community media centers closing across the nation and there's a loss of local jobs. This bill creates local jobs and local information and promotes civic engagement and awareness.
0: Michael Maxinavi, I want to thank you for being with us, Executive Director of BronxNet, and Joe Barr, Executive Director of Access Sacramento, where the next Cable Commission meeting is just in a few weeks in June. I'm in Toronto today speaking at Radio Days North America, moving on to screenings of the new documentary about Democracy Now!, Steal This Story, Please, on Thursday night and Friday morning in Minneapolis, then in Chicago on Friday night, Saturday afternoon, and on Saturday evening when I'll be joined by Juan Gonzalez, and then on to Milwaukee on Sunday. 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Information for all these screenings and for more as we travel the country can also be found at sealthisstory.org. Democracy Now! Is produced with Mike Burke, Dina Gester, Messiah Rhodes, Nameen Sheikh, Maria Tarasena, Nicole Salazar, Sarah Nasser, Trina Ndura, Sam Alcock, Kay Maria Studio, John Hamilton, Ravi Karen, Hani Masu, Diego Ramos, our Executive Director, Julie Crosby. Special thanks to Becca Staley and to Dennis Moynihan. I'm Amy Goodman in Toronto with Juan Gonzalez in Chicago.

0: Hi, everyone. Hey, this is Eric Sommer, and I'm coming to you through the magic of radio, WCOM, community radio here in Carborough, North Carolina. 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So rock on, Carborough. 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
1: Fascism thrives when it's contrasted with a version of capitalist liberal democracy, now often called neoliberalism. Fascism thrives when, as Hannah Arendt says, individuals are atomized and they don't have groups in which they can belong and identify. For fascism to succeed, it needs to destroy all competing senses of purpose. So all that's left is your ethnic identity, your national identity, your religious identity, whatever principle the fascist movement is going to take as the unifying force to give you value.
2: That's Jason Stanley, and this is Alternative Radio. I'm David Barsamian. This edition of AR features Jason Stanley on how fascism works. What is fascism? Michael Parenti, author and historian, says, fascism historically has been used to secure the interests of large capitalist interests against the demands of popular democracy. Then and now, fascism has made irrational mass appeals in order to secure the rational ends of class domination, unquote. Fascism flourishes in times of economic insecurity and cultural backlash. Opportunistic politicians offer up a platter of racism, xenophobia, and hypernationalism. They stoke fear and resentment using simplistic slogans such as drain the swamp and build the wall. In the United States today, there is a whiff of fascism in the air. Witness the march of white supremacists with torches held high in Charlottesville chanting, "Blood and soil," an old Nazi slogan, "and Jews will not replace us." The president called them very fine people. Our guest today is Jason Stanley. He's professor of philosophy at Yale, and he's the author of many books, including How Fascism Works. He spoke at Trent University in Peterborough, Ontario, Canada. This classic from the AR archives was recorded in 2017. And now, Jason Stanley.
1: We've just witnessed in the country that gave rise to National Socialism, a party, Alternative für Deutschland, an ultra-nationalist far-right party, come into the parliament. And not just come into the parliament, but they're now the third largest party in Germany. They campaigned on restoring German national pride, on restricting immigration, on raising fears about Islam. And this should give us pause, because the social meaning of their victory is much more powerful than what has happened in a number of other countries. It's not their victory. I mean, they finished third, but they did much better than they were predicted to in the polls, almost double their predictions in the polls, which is characteristic of these movements. That, I think, is the latest epicycle in a rollback of liberal democracy that we've seen across the world. You can ask your parents about what 2004 and 2005 was like. They will tell you that there were hopes for democracy. Democracy was spreading with the color revolutions in Eastern Europe. 5-6 years later, the Arab Spring. It seemed that liberal democracy was some kind of unstoppable force. That is, in hindsight, was a little optimistic. What we have now is we have ultra-nationalist far-right movements that have come to power in Russia, Hungary, Poland, India, Turkey, well, Iran. There are theocracies across the world that fit the structure that I'm going to argue fascism does. And now the United States. Historians always inveigh against generalizing about phenomena. And philosophers typically ignore historians. I will use individual cases as examples to fit into a scheme. But I think something different is needed than what the historian does. What the historian does is she takes particular countries about which she has expertise or areas and tells us the story of what happened with fascist or ultranationalist movements in those countries and invites us to generalize and make analogies. I think that is not what the time calls for. The time calls for a scheme, a generalization, an abstraction, which we can then take to reach a social and political reality and see if our social and political reality matches that. And while it's going to result in missing out details, missing out salient and important differences between regions, it's nevertheless going to give us, I think, a rough sense. Because I think that there are these constellations of positions that come together as family resemblances. And you might find yourself agreeing with some elements of one position, and then suddenly you find yourself in a group that agrees with all of them. And I think that fascism is one such grouping. People will say, well, fascism is a movement that is so specific. You know, it's Giovanni Gentile in Italy, a wacky idealist philosopher influenced by Hegel who comes up with a particularly intricate view. Well, that's not how I'm going to take fascism. That becomes a philosophical gloss on a certain structure. And it's that structure that I think it's vital for all of us to have in mind. Now, my interest here will be, for the most part, in the ultra-nationalist ideology that is the basis of fascist movements. The dangers in my mind from fascism come from this part of it. I mean, there are dangers that come also from the completely authoritarian leader part, where the leader is the voice of the people, as Trump has declared himself to be. I am your voice in his RNC acceptance speech. But if we just have the ultra-nationalist movement that seals itself off from those who are not in the nation, that itself is responsible for much of the ills of fascism. Because that itself seals off our capacity for empathy. It justifies harshly inhumane treatment of our fellow human beings, from mass imprisonment or mass expulsions to, in extreme cases, mass extermination. The danger of fascism is present even if the mythic nation fails to be realized in a single powerful figure who is taken to be its personification. So I'm going to take fascism to be this Weltanschauung, as the Germans called it, this ideology that is opposed to that of liberal democracy. Whether or not it takes the form of a nation with an authoritarian leader or a would-be authoritarian leader like Vladimir Putin of Russia or Erdogan of Turkey, both leaders well on their way to leading classic fascist configurations. Ultimately, they tilt towards the idea is that the genuine freedom is being told what to do by the leader. Hitler, as we'll talk about later, calls that genuine German democracy, is when the leader tells you what to do. And he gives a good argument for it, actually. He says liberalism requires a sense of responsibility. But in a democracy, who's responsible? Nobody's responsible because everyone votes. And under true German democracy, one person is responsible, the leader. So there's real liberal responsibility. I encourage us to think outside these left and right categories because the left and right categories aren't super helpful. Because it's tempting to think that left and right can be used as opposite poles of measurement along some kind of linear political spectrum with fascism on the right and communism on the left. This temptation should be resisted. The words left and right are highly contingent social constructs that lack the kind of conceptual coherence that this fiction suggests. To take one example, both the Soviet Union under Stalin and Cuba under Fidel Castro instituted harshly repressive measures against homosexuals. And yet anti-gay politics is a stereotypical feature of the contemporary political right and not the contemporary political left. Furthermore, though we think of the Soviet Union as communist, Stalin introduced a decidedly nationalistic element into Soviet politics, which is a mark of the right-wing structure. There are present-day examples of nationalist movements, on the other hand. So those are communist movements with what we think of from our perspective as right-wing elements. There are present-day examples of nationalist movements with a modicum of stereotypically leftist elements, a vision of a social welfare state, say, but restricted to Europeans, and exclusionary of our Muslim fellow citizens, our Middle Eastern immigrants. Though typically, it must be said, this is a model of a social welfare system that's meant to encourage motherhood and encourage women to stay at home, the patriarchal family being an essential part of fascist ideology. Nevertheless, social welfare systems would be considered to be characteristic elements of the political left, from our perspective. Criticisms of elites arise from both the left and the right. So you find both Bernie Sanders supporters in the 2016 election and Donald Trump supporters harshly criticizing the elites. So there are libertarians who strongly oppose any kind of redistribution of resources, and from this perspective seem to be on the right, and yet who equally strongly reject the kind of law and order politics that comes with fascist movements, as well as the militarism characteristic of fascism. So the simplistic fiction of the linear political spectrum with fascism on the right and communism on the left simply fails to do justice to the complexity of social and political reality. The words left and right allow considerable mixing and matching of positions. I discovered this once in a debate in the Yale Political Union, a wonderful institution with there's the party of the right, the conservatives, the party of the left, the liberals. And I found that when I would quote Noam Chomsky and say it was Noam Chomsky, the party of the left would cheer and the party of the right and the conservatives would boo. But if I would just quote Noam Chomsky without saying it was Noam Chomsky, the party of the right would cheer and the party of the left would boo. So right and left are positions that are highly contingent social constructions. These caveats aside, fascism is a position considerably harder, if not impossible, to reach from configurations we would now think of as on the left. A strong rejection of female equality is an essential feature of fascism. I would say an essential feature of fascism. But a denial of full gender equality is flatly inconsistent with contemporary understandings of leftist politics. More generally, fascism is the denial of equality. Fascism denies equality as a myth. And yet some version of equality is a goal that unifies otherwise very different leftist movements. Furthermore, if we look at the world today, fascism is a position that's emerging exclusively from elements of what are now considered the political right. For example, in Poland, France, Turkey, Germany, and the United States. Many of the classic books about fascism, most notably Hannah Arendt's The Origins of Totalitarianism, do not theorize about fascism in isolation. They're rather attempts to give an account of totalitarianism, with both certain versions of communism, like Stalinism, and National Socialism, and European fascist movements, theorized as different species of totalitarianism. This is the open versus the closed society motif. And to be clear, extreme repression, mass expulsion, and imprisonment, and mass extermination have been justified by fascist and communist regimes alike. Though by no means all fascist states and by no means all communist states have gone to those extremes. Nevertheless, especially right now, I think it is an error to discuss these movements together under one umbrella. My first reason is a practical reason. When you discuss these movements together, you're suggesting that communism is right now a serious threat in the countries that face threats from fascist movements. For example, Hungary, Poland, the United States, and Russia. Fascism thrives only when there is a sense, often manufactured, of the threat of communist takeover. As Joseph Goebbels, who is to become Nazi propaganda minister, writes when ruminating about how to encourage National Socialist sentiment, the middle class sees in Bolshevism not so much the subverter of national will and folkish instinct, but mainly the thief of its property, the uncomfortable disturber of peace and quiet. It also sees our National Socialist will for freedom from this point of view, We are its last consolation and last hope if Bolshevism is around the corner. The less Bolshevism threatens, the less the ordinary burgher cares about us, the more serenely he smiles at our desperate struggle. Overhyped and exaggerated fears of encroaching communism were essential to the success of the National Socialists in Germany in the late 1920s and 1930s. In his classic study of the fall of the ordinary German town of Thalberg to the National Socialist Party, called The Nazi Seizure of Power, The Experience of a Single German Town, 1930 to 1935, historian William Sheridan Allen writes, "To most Thalbergers, the NSDAP was first and foremost an anti-Marxist party. When a Thalberger thought of Marxism, he was not likely to think of the communists, who in 1928 had received only 28 of the 5,372 votes in the town. So the communists were no threat at all in Thalberg. The quote-unquote Marxist party in Thalberg was the Social Democratic Party. In other words, you know, the Liberal Party, like the Democrats in the United States. The SPD, the Socialists. The Socialists were the dominant political force in Thalberg. In the 1928 elections, they received almost 45% of the town's votes, more than the next three largest parties combined. It's by representing ordinary center-left politics as threatening communism that fascists come to power. And that is textbook. When I talk about communism, we're talking about Pol Pot, and we're talking about Stalin, we're talking about murderous movements that slaughtered people. These are not fears here, but is it the case that historically communist regimes, in the true sense of communists, have used fascism as an enemy? Sure, and certainly in Germany as well, where there was a communist movement that rose alongside. What we're seeing is a repeat of history. When you have one kind of extremist politics, you have the other. I certainly wouldn't paint the Antifa movement as the Antifa movement. This is normal, what we're seeing. In the 1920s, in Thalberg, when the ultranationalists tried to do a play about German folk identity, the students from the university came and tried to shut the play down. This is not new, what we're seeing. This is a repetition of history. How does history regard those students? History doesn't condemn those students. In Thalberg, there were battles with bricks on the streets between the ultranationalists and the students who were trying to shut the ultranationalists down. You know, should the students have not tried to shut the ultranationalists down? I don't know. Those are difficult questions about strategy. But the fact is, when ultranationalist movements are out there, there are fights. And that's true today. It's always been true. Viktor Klemperer, in The Language of the Third Reich, talks about a nurse who says, you can always tell the communists from the fascists apart in the hospital ward. The fascists have lumps on their head and the communists have stilettos in their hearts. One reason not to fight fascists is they're going to win. They have more guns. And the anti-fascist movement is not in a position, if there's some kind of authoritarian takeover, to fight it. So the only way is to win the middle. But there are strategic questions when you fight ultranationalism. I mean, we really have to distinguish liberalism, so I'm going to defend something called liberalism. There are plenty of right-wing people who are liberals. When you look at American politics, the Republican Party is much further to the right than any of your parties. Stephen Harper still would have been a Democrat. Now, it's true that in the universities, gender equality, there are movements for equality, there's a liberal commitment to equality. And when you start to tar universities, that commitment as a liberal communist commitment, then we get into worrisome historical and theoretical trends. In Poland, the takeover of the government by the theocratic fascist Law and Justice Party exploited the strategy of fanning fear of non-existent communists. Poland has suffered so much from communism that you're not going to find communists in Poland. And yet you still find these conspiracy theorists about communists that motivated the takeover of the country in 2015 by Law and Justice from a party that had been expanding the GDP of Poland dramatically. And in recent U.S. politics, we see clear echoes of this. President Obama was regularly called a socialist, a Marxist, a communist. How many communists give trillions to banks? And most recently, we find university professors tarred as cultural Marxists. Departments of women's studies, critical race studies, were told about the dangers of cultural Marxism. And it's that moment, that attempt to spur fear of communism, that spurs fascist movements. If I were to discuss fascism and communism together, it would suggest that communism is a significant risk in countries like the United States, and it is not. So that first reason is practical. My second reason is theoretical. The ideologies of fascism and communism are very distinct. The most obvious is that communism, like liberal democracy, has equality as an ideal. For the fascist, in contrast, equality is a counter-ideal. Equality is what you are arguing against. Equality is a myth. It's the enemy. You know, the Marxists try to tell us we're equal when we're not. Communist propaganda praises equality. Fascist propaganda attacks it, as we will see, as inconsistent with nature. To take a less obvious example, fascism theorizes a mythic past, one in which the nation-state was ethnically or religiously pure. There was no degeneracy, women played traditional gender roles, etc. In contrast, communism has at its center a mythic future, a workers' paradise where equality has been realized. These are very different structural configurations. You don't find medieval studies and runology thriving in communist regimes. The difference in the ideologies of fascism and communism shapes the way in which they can be used to justify oppression. Communism, characteristically, when it's used to oppress, as in Cambodia, is used to send people to re-education camps or labor camps to learn to be equalized. And with a goal of a mythic utopian future in which equality is realized, to use their brutality against dissident intellectuals and other members of the supposed elite. Fascist regimes justify oppressive practices by dehumanizing or otherwise devaluing some targeted group as a threat to the purity, cultural or ethnic, of the true nation that supposedly existed in the mythic past. The result can be the same, but the justifications are importantly different. And you have to know what kind of justification you're encountering. I'm not using fascism as a word that means there's no justification. I'm using it as a description of the politics you described. But, you know, there are many fascist movements that did not come with mass extermination. National socialism is an extreme version, but fascist movements, like Italy was hearkening back to Rome, Italy was... So when you're talking about fascist movements, there are many countries, Poland today, Hungary. These are not countries that have engaged in genocide. So I am talking about those movements, but what I am going to say is that when you talk about going back to a past, that past never existed. I mean, Germany? You know, Mussolini talked about Rome. Rome was filled with immigrants. And, you know, I mean, there's these contradictions in the mythic. So that's the notion of a mythic past. So you elegantly and ably described the self-image of these movements. Though I think when you look at Goebbels and Hitler and what they say, they actually don't think that what they're sort of driven by a sort of vision. I mean, it's complex in the case of Hitler. I mean, he saw this sort of grand, you know, what economic... It wasn't economic revival, it was economic domination and imperialism. And my focus is on what I think is the greater threat for the countries we live in, which are the ultranationalist movements on the political right that I'm calling fascism. I have ruined many a dinner party by arguing about who was worse, Hitler or Stalin. And as your elder, I can inform you, this is not a route to take. They both were really bad. But it must be said that Stalin was a nationalist. This is the Stalin-Trotsky debate, who rejected the importation of the revolution because it was a national movement. So there's elements of fascism in Stalin. There are times and places in which communist authoritarianism should be of concern. And in the United States, in many countries, communist authoritarianism has never been a significant concern. Rather, communist is a label used to demonize those arguing for equality. Even religious leaders such as the Reverend Martin Luther King Jr. were called communists. The word communist is used in the United States to tar movements seeking equality. Why give lectures describing the structure of fascism? Why is it important for us to know how this structure works? First, politics involves what we might think of as a marriage of convenience problem. One's commitment to a specific issue might lead one to join with others in a marriage of convenience. Maybe they're white nationalists, maybe you're into Christian nationalism. So these marriages of convenience can land people in alliances, and what ends up happening is you end up in an essentially fascist structure. Without an understanding of fascism, one might not be aware when one is aiding and abetting fascist movements in such partnerships. I suppose one of history's classic examples is when corporatists, when those who own factories, oligarchs in Russia, for example, or corporations in Portugal and in Germany, aided the fascist movements because they had the joint goal of smashing labor unions, only to find out later that maybe this wasn't going to result in allowing their gay friends to live normal lives. Fear of fascism is often used to justify accommodating ever more anti-democratic measures. Let's placate the fascists, so let's have harsher immigration policies. But we have to know when that's happening. Even sliding part of the way towards fascism is something to be avoided. But to avoid it, one must know what we are sliding towards. Thirdly, and most importantly, without a clear understanding of fascism, we will not be aware of indicators of susceptibility in our own political environment. The United States has always had fascist elements in its politics, and these fascist elements deeply influenced Adolf Hitler. At the heart of fascism is the notion of what Hitler calls in Mein Kampf the national state. In describing the restrictive immigration policies adopted by this country, by the United States, not this country, in the early 1920s, Hitler in Mein Kampf writes, "I know this is unwelcome to hear, but anything crazier and less thought out than our present laws of state citizenship is hardly possible to conceive. But there is at least one state in which feeble attempts to achieve a better arrangement are apparent. I, of course, do not mean our pattern German Republic, but the United States of America, where they are trying, partially at any rate, to include common sense in their councils. They refuse to allow immigration of elements which are bad from the health point of view, and absolutely forbid naturalization of certain defined races, and thus are making a modest direction in the direction of something not unlike the conception of the national state." That's from Mein Kampf. And there are many more passages in which Hitler praises the United States' incredibly restrictive, ethnically based immigration policies from 1924 on. The current president of the United States, Donald Trump, rode to electoral victory with a campaign of frank and open nostalgia about these very immigration policies. And this is but one of the elements of fascism that laces through present-day U.S. politics. Many of you are familiar with German pastor Martin Niemöller's speech, "First They Came," given as a critique of German cowardice before Nazi purges. However, insufficient attention is given to the targeted categories it mentions. And the targeted categories help you think about fascism. In the most well-known version of the speech, it is, "First they came for the socialists, and I did not speak out because I was not a socialist. Then they came for the trade unionists, and I did not speak out because I was not a trade unionist. Then they came for the Jews, and I did not speak out because I was not a Jew. Then they came for me, and there was no one left to speak for me." National socialism is a particular version of fascism that places Jews at the center of a conspiratorial web to advance equality in the service of destroying the traditional nation. But fascism does not require Jews to play this role. It only requires somebody to play this role. Socialists will do, Muslims will do, non-whites will do. However, fascism of any variety harshly targets trade unionists, that is, members of labor unions. In the opening pages of Mein Kampf, Hitler writes, "The free trades union lowered over the political horizon and over each man's life like a threatening storm cloud. It was one of the most terrible instruments of intimidation against security and national independence, the solidity of the state and individual freedom. It was, above all, that which turned the idea of democracy into a repellent and derisory phrase, brought shame to liberty, and mocked at brotherhoods in the words, "If you won't join us, we will crack your skull."
2: 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This is Independent Alternative Radio. 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
1: Now, the relationship between fascism and work is complex. Think for a moment about the inscriptions and the gates of Auschwitz or Buchenwald. Arbeit macht frei. Work makes you free. The fascist sees in the manual laborer an image of the nation, especially in domains such as mining and manufacturing. The hardy, masculine domain of work is crucial for fascist symbology and mythology, as it were. In the miner, in the manufacturer, in the physical manual laborer, the fascist finds a powerful symbol of masculinity. So if you look at Leni Riefenstahl's Triumph des Willens, it's the masculine figure of Aryan power that you see. The worker represents that, the German. Whereas for communism, the worker is an international thing. There's no, like, the worker is a woman. The worker is not masculinized. You have men and women workers doing the same jobs because it's an international movement for equality. For National Socialism, you have women doing one thing, men doing another. You have them taking their natural orders. Women were, of course, driven out of the workplace. 1935, all women doctors were fired. The male worker is a worker who sort of plays a certain role. Fascism, as we'll see, involves this hierarchy and sort of slots for everybody in the natural order. And so the worker represents those different slots. In communist iconography, you find different people of different colors and genders all doing the same job. And that's not something you would find in fascist configurations. When Hitler denounces the German trade union movement as a tool used for socialist takeover, he is correctly identifying a powerful source of resistance to fascism. Fascism thrives when it's contrasted with a version of capitalist liberal democracy, now often called neoliberalism. Fascism thrives when, as Hannah Arendt says, individuals are atomized and they don't have groups in which they can belong and identify. If capitalist liberal democracy is just individual agents, each seeking their way in the global economy, then how is that any vision of value? If what the alternative to a fascist movement is each of us just sinking or swimming, well, that's not a very attractive vision of life. That vision of life is invariably going to lose against a movement that promises value and meaning in the form of collective identity. Labor unions, however flawed, have always been sources where people can get together in a community. They can form a community around joint goals of lobbying against their boss. But that creates community, it creates value, it creates a joint sense of purpose. My 6-year-old son tried to organize a labor union in his class. His teacher was like, "Oh, great, we can put them to work now." And why not? It's like, it's a movement. It's exciting. You get together. You join together with your friends. You have meetings at night where you can organize. It gives you a sense of purpose. For fascism to succeed, it needs to destroy all competing senses of purpose. So all that's left is your ethnic identity, your national identity, your religious identity, whatever principle the fascist movement is going to take as the unifying force to give you value. And then you can reshape and refigure labor unions as movements meant for the glory of the nation. But labor unions in and of themselves, as anyone who's been involved in organizing knows, are enormous sources of resistance. They're enormous sources of community. They're enormous sources of value and purpose. Value and purpose in the service of material goals, making your life better. The weekend. Who doesn't like the weekend? At its healthiest, liberal democratic politics are people meeting at night, gathering and fomenting plans to get more time off. Trade unions, labor unions at their best protect us from insecurity. And insecurity breeds fear. And fear is the best friend of the fascist. Isolation and fear are the fascist's closest allies. So this is why the trade unions are on Pastor Niemöller's list. When you smash labor unions, when you set people into the global market where there's no one to protect them and there's no rules to protect them, then the immigrant laborer becomes a threat, right? Because, oh no, there are no restrictions, we're just, it's sink or swim, anyone coming into the country is competing for my job. I have no protections. So fascist politics works by smashing labor unions and then leaving the people atomized and then unifying them under the nation, be it a religious nation,

went for Donald Trump in 2016. Michigan, another labor state, also went for Trump. The sources of value have been broken down in the United States. The alternative ways to get value other than ethnic, cultural, or religious identity. And that feeds into the fascist notion of a nation. In the United States today, only a small percentage of workers belong to labor unions. I believe it's only 11%. Without labor unions, we are, as problematic as they can be, in practice, each of us is an isolated, insecure atom. There's no cooperation, there's no meetings, there's no organizing against the boss. Furthermore, without labor unions, as Elizabeth Anderson has recently brilliantly demonstrated in her book on private government, we get used to a model of the world. We get used to living in a world, a corporation, that is very much like a fascist autocracy. If we don't have a labor union by which we can bargain with the CEO, with the bosses, then each of us simply has to do what we're told. That trains us, as it were, for fascist government. Another element of contemporary politics with strong fascist resonance is the highly salient attacks on the liberal media, which is transformed into denunciations of its supposed fakery and lying. The emergence of this kind of attack on these institutions must also be considered a historical marker of vulnerability in our societies. Here's a quote. For imperfectly educated, superficial readers, the Frankfurter Allgemeine Zeitung is the essence of respectability. It never uses rough expressions, deprecates brute force, and always writes in favor of fighting with intellectual weapons. And this appeals, curiously enough, to the least intellectual people. But it is just for our semi-intellectual classes that the Jew writes in his so-called intelligentsia press. The tone of the Frankfurter Zeitung and the Berliner Tageblatt is intended to appeal to them. And it is they who are influenced by these papers. While they most carefully avoid all coarseness of language, they use other vessels for pouring the poison into the hearts of their readers. In a medley of charming expressions, they lull their readers into believing that pure knowledge and moral truth are the driving force of their actions, whereas really it is a cunning contrivance for stealing a weapon which their opponents might use against the press. If one replaced the anti-Semitism in this passage by references to the liberal or the cosmopolitan, and the name of prominent German newspapers with the New York Times and CNN, this passage from Mein Kampf would not raise a single eyebrow if it occurred in a speech by any number of contemporary U.S. politicians on the right. When we hear in our politics cries for men of action, not words, when we hear our politicians saying, he's not ready, he's not just simply a talker, he's going to go and do things and make things happen, this contrast between action and intellect, this is a classically fascist contrast. The intellectual is the enemy. The man of action will come and rescue us from the intellectual, from all the talking. The man of action will come and do. This is classically fascist. And there are strong echoes of this in the politics of many of our countries. You find people saying, I want someone who will come and like bash some heads and not just sit around talking and compromising. Why are they attacking the universities? Think about that. Where can you actually talk like we're talking? You can't in a business. In a business, you can be fired for voting the wrong way and putting a bumper sticker on your car. So where can you actually have debates between people with different views? University. So what do? You attack the university for being against free speech. Jeff Sessions just gave a talk at Georgetown University saying universities should be places of free speech. What has happened? Jeff Sessions is no friend of free speech. So what is going on? Something else is going on. And I encourage us not to be distracted on either side of where you take this strategic question. It is standard fare in authoritarian countries to start packing the universities with nationalists, which is what they're asking in the United States. Like, how about we have some people in the universities who stand up for traditional values, etc., forget their credentialing inside a discipline. I spoke at a southern university

0: once in the past couple of years, I will not say which, and I quoted Du Bois, who was presupposing in the quote I gave that the Civil War was about slavery. And I looked up, and a row of white students were recording me with their phones. And I said, you know I can't be fired for saying the Civil War is about slavery at Yale. What's happening inside universities is more complex. And as you know, being a student, there are plenty of non-liberal students. I believe in gravity. What if you came to me and said, prove you believe in gravity, jump off the roof? That seems to me dumb. I'm not going to do that. So if somebody's like, prove to me you believe in freedom of speech, get somebody who like demeans, who hates the liberal democracy, because liberalism, get someone who threatens people as a speaker to prove your commitment. That seems to me just a completely ridiculous way to judge people's commitments. It's not like liberal democracy is an easy road. What you're talking about has been since Book 8 of Plato's Republic, the objection to democracy. But Book 8 of Plato's Republic, he says, that system leads straightforwardly to tyranny. Basically, his point is because it allows for freedom of speech. Because if you have freedom of speech, then a demagogue can come, sow fear and resentment, set the people against each other, and seize power. Rousseau faces this straight on in The Social Contract. And Rousseau says, because you have to remember, people bought Plato's argument, essentially. There were just monarchies. People regarded liberal democracy as ridiculous for centuries and centuries and centuries. Rousseau says, they say this system is absurd. They say a magician with words from Paris or London could bewitch the masses. But they have only considered ill-formed states. And what Rousseau means by that is states in which people are set against each other. States in which different groups hate each other and are filled with resentment. So if you live in a state like that, liberal democracy is hard. But if you live in a state of wondrous equality, then you can do it. If somebody's going to impose a way of life on me, you know, well, I'm a liberal Democrat. So if people are calling for some kind of thing that's going to constrain my freedom, that's problematic. Now, here's the paradox of democracy that Plato recognized so long ago. Liberal democracy seems to allow people who want to impose their way of life on you to argue for it. Because that's freedom of speech. And Plato's like, that ain't gonna work. That's always been a central issue in liberal democracy. So how do we deal with people who are like, no, I'm not just saying from my perspective your way of life is wrong. I'm going to argue that we should outlaw your way of life. Another aspect, U.S. right-wing politics has been dominated by the topics of abortion and homosexuality, and recently transgender rights. All of these are regarded as deformations of the traditional family by certain political parties. The traditional family also has a privileged place in fascist ideology. For the National Socialists, the traditional family is part of the natural order that was threatened by abortion and homosexuality. The Nazi government was obsessed by these issues. In 1936, Heinrich Himmler ordered the creation of the Reich Central Office for the Combating of Homosexuality and Abortion, a powerful office tasked with collecting records on gay Germans in order ultimately to imprison them in concentration camps. Within the academy in the United States today, at least, and Jordan Peterson in Canada too, there is a small but influential group of academics calling for serious research into racial and gender differences in cognitive ability. This is nothing other than a call for a continuation of the unbroken American tradition of university research that seeks to provide a naturalistic grounding for American racial and gender hierarchies. In the case of black Americans, it is a call to allow for continued research into scientific excuses for the brutal treatment and exclusion of Americans of African descent. Though the pseudoscience of genetic racial difference has always been a permanent feature of the U.S. academic scene, the recent upsurge in denunciations of equality made by academics were like, objectivity requires us to consider everything. So, therefore, we have to continue research into these topics that have yielded no fruit but exploitation. This resembles the core Nazi ideological doctrine that the liberal ideal of equality is inconsistent with natural law. And if you look at some of Jordan Peterson's lectures, it's what he says. He says equality, it's a myth. Now, each of these elements of fascist ideology can receive a justification independently of the others. I've given you many different elements here, right? And each of them, you can imagine someone being, I hate labor unions, but people are equal. You could imagine someone saying, people aren't equal, but labor unions are a cool way to, like, deal with certain problems that come from what I see as inequality. But when we see these same elements, all of these elements grouped together, when we see the very same people denouncing politicians who do nothing but talk, talk, talk, attacking immigration as threatening the purity of the country, foaming at the mouth at the threat of socialism, raising outrage over threats to the traditional family, denouncing homosexuals as degenerates, attacking the universities as bastions of liberalism and cultural Marxism, and seeking to cripple traditional labor unions. History strongly suggests that we are encountering a common and indeed familiar ideological structure. Many of us are not familiar with this ideological structure. We see the parts, but the parts together are what I urge us to attend to. Each of the parts may be problematic on its own terms, but when you put them together, there should be a warning sign. My hope is to explain this structure, to analyze the parts, to get you to see how they fit together, how fascist politics involves each one of them playing off the other. More directly and more personally, I want to eliminate the excuse of ignorance. We must leave a record for future generations if we fall, if liberal democracy falls. Liberal democracy has always been a fragile flower. I was on FaceTime with my kids when I arrived in Canada going, I'm in the land of freedom now. But there's never been an epoch in human history where the majority of people have lived under liberal democracy. And yet, when you live in a stable liberal democracy, you think its freedoms and its ideals are somehow human ideals. That is not true. Fascism denounces equality as a bad thing. So we need to leave a record, because if our children and grandchildren, if they get to exist, they need to know that we knowingly pursued this path, if we do. But I would be ungenerous and negligent if I did not acknowledge that millions of people living in my country and yours and other countries around the world, confronted with the synergisms that drive fascism, are aware of and chilled by much that chills me as well. I hope the clarity I seek to bring to the analysis of how fascism actually works advances understanding of our fraught times, offers solace, and at best helps inform individual and collective action and individual moral choices. The right of every person to human dignity was affirmed in 1948 in the Universal Declaration of Human Rights. It was a bold statement, a powerful iteration and expansion of liberal democratic understanding of personhood to include literally the entire world community. It bound all nations and cultures to a shared commitment to valuing the dignity and equality of every person and rang with the aspirations of millions in a shattered world confronting the devastation of colonialism, genocide, racism, global war, and yes, fascism. Nonetheless, Article 14 soberly affirmed the right of every person to seek asylum. The right of asylum acknowledged that categories of human beings may once again have to flee the nation states under whose flag they once lived. Refugees are on the road everywhere. Their plight reinforces fascist propaganda that the nation is under siege, and that aliens are a threat and danger both within and outside our borders. The suffering of strangers can solidify the structure of fascism, but it can also trigger empathy once another lens is clicked firmly into place. Recognizing the critical historical moment we are navigating, another version of the legacy we might leave is that there is sufficient courage and humility to recognize the humanity of all. It's hard for me to do. It's hard for all of us, but it must be done. Thank you.
1: 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Series theme music is performed by the Kronos Quartet from Pieces of Africa. Joe Ritchie is our general manager and editor. I'm David Barsamyan. Thank you for listening. We go out with Clampdown by The Clash from their album London Calling.

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1: 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Crazy Cooter coming at you. Hey, y'all, this is Ben Jones, also known as Cooter from the Dukes of Hazzard. And you know what? When I'm in town, I listen to community radio. 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I recommend it, y'all. 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
4: 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I'm your host, Mr. B. We have guests today. It is our regularly scheduled monthly visit from the Orange County Library. We have youth services librarians Alexis Vreeland and Heather Rieg going to be joining us. A dynamic duo to talk about not just youth services and youth activities and events, but summer reading, which is around the corner. What's going to happen this year with the extremely popular summer reading program? And the fact that everybody must be pretty thrilled that Orange County Public Library was voted Best Use of Public Money in IndyWeek's Best of the Triangle 2026 survey. I would have to agree with them. So we'll talk with Alexis Vreeland and Heather Rieg about all of that. We'll start with hyperlocal news from Northern Orange County. That's where WHUP studios are located, on King Street, in the thick of it. We are in the middle of all the action. King Street is just happening, and more coming soon. Unfortunately, the former drugstore across the street from WHUP is no longer a drugstore, but it is going to be converted into something else that will have public appeal and patronage. We'll talk about that a little bit later. But after that, we will then take a musical break. We'll have a few of those today, as we always do. Any additional time after our conversation with the library folks will be spent on news items emanating from Southern Orange, Durham, and or Wake counties. Tomorrow, all news again, I'm pretty sure. Got a bunch of invites, but no takers just yet. I'm sure I'll get one or two. And we will start the proceedings this morning with a piece of music by a Durham, North Carolina singer-songwriter who will be appearing at the Cave this evening. The usual triple bill. I've not heard of this fellow before. So this piece of music is new to me, as it is probably to you. Vito Dito.

Vito Dito, that artist. I assume it's Dito because it rhymes with Vito. Don't know if that's his real name. It's D-I-T-O. Could be Vito Dido, but I think Vito Dito has a catchier ring to it. Anyway, he is going to be performing at the Cave tonight. He is from Durham, part of a triple bill. And I don't know which performer he is on the bill. You can just go and find out from Durham. That's from his album Living Earth. Came out in 2022. 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On With the News, the exclusive Mega Doppler 10,000 radar range triple XZ forecast. Looks like we're getting some good rain coming Wednesday night and Thursday. Right now, more than an inch. Yesterday, it was more like half. That number will probably waffle back and forth over the next few days until it actually hits us. But today is going to be beautiful. High of 82 and a low tonight of 60. Not quite to 80 tomorrow. 79 the high. Cloudy skies. Clouds will move in late in the day. And by 10 p.m., the stars will mostly be obscured. And by tomorrow, maybe a little bit of a sprinkle around 8 or 9. But the big stuff comes later in the day, somewhere around 10 or 11 p.m. Overnight, a lot of water. A lot of water. And that will amount to somewhere in the neighborhood of an inch, inch and a quarter. That's the current prediction. Yesterday it was half an inch, so we can't say for sure how much it'll be. That's the variable they can't quite nail down. Temperature Thursday will be 63, so not quite as warm. And that rain will continue throughout much of the day on Thursday until late afternoon. Finally, it'll be gone. It will slow down after around 11 or noon and be more of a light rain. But some heavy downpours possible earlier. Friday, partly cloudy, partly sunny, 69 and 49, the high and the low. Saturday, maybe a little more rain. And maybe a little more on Sunday and maybe on Monday. Looking at potentially another quarter to a third of an inch between Saturday, Sunday, and Monday. The bulk of that would come on Sunday, starting around 7 or 8 p.m. and continuing throughout much of the day on Monday. So, some much-needed rain in the forecast. Won't pull us out of the drought, but it'll make a difference. Looking forward to it, actually. Again, the next rain, Wednesday night, close to midnight, and then much of Thursday. Look for heavy rains at times. But a gorgeous day today. I want to say thanks to everyone who supported us during the WHUP Spring Fundathon. It officially ended Sunday, but my reminder yesterday, number one, that it's never too late to make a donation, seemed to inspire a few people who had just put it off
And thanks to you folks. Got a couple of new members. And, of course, that's a year-round thing. WHUPFM.org. There's a donate button on the homepage. You can always make a contribution. We love those non-fundathon contributions. They come out of nowhere. We hope that people will donate when we are asking for your support. But it's always a great surprise when people just spontaneously give us money. So thanks to everyone who has stepped up during our fundathon and immediately afterward. We are right on our goal, I think. We'll get the final tallies. It's not quite as simple these days. There's so many ways you can make a contribution. And a couple of people dropped by checks yesterday, which you can do at our headquarters on West King Street above Dual Supply Hardware Store. So thanks to that. I was alluding previously to the pharmacy. That's Lloyd's Pharmacy across the street from WHUP. Evelyn Lloyd, town board member, is not able to maintain that drugstore anymore after several decades in business. She's had a health setback. She's also not able to attend board meetings currently. No timetable for her return has been announced. It seems questionable whether or not she'll be able to resume her duties as town board member. As far as I know, the town has not had a conversation yet about her replacement or what to do even about her. And so in the meantime, the town board has only four members plus the mayor, Mark Bell. That's a total of five. The mayor does not vote. So potential for tie votes is currently in place. I'll ask around, see if anyone has had that conversation. I think they're trying to avoid it. No one wants to replace Evelyn Lloyd, and until she steps down, there's just a vacancy, an empty chair. Maybe not in the town's interest to have an empty chair. We'll have to wait and see what they do. The grand opening of the Certified Forest Therapy Trail at the Confluence Natural Area happened very recently. That was all courtesy of Amy Vandermark. We're trying to get her on the show. I'll be reaching out to her today, maybe later this week or soon. She's a licensed clinical social worker with a practice here in Hillsboro. And she instigated the creation of this Rocky Water Path, a certified forest therapy trail. Certification is a process. You don't just apply and say, hey, this would work. So we'll talk about that trail with her when we get her in. But you can read about it, the News of Orange. Headline, a natural confluence Hillsboro trail charts a local path for forest bathing. Forest bathing is basically an immersion in the natural world. Makes you feel better. Bathe your senses in nature and develop more of a relationship with the natural world. There's nothing in that but good. Let me say, I think that's one of our big problems, is we don't have relationships with nature anymore. And you can see the results. You can see the map of the Confluence Natural Area and the Rocky Water Path at enoriver.org if you want to find out where that is and take a hike. Also on the trail front, a group of Orange County veterans recently improved a section of the trail system at Hollow Rock Nature Park. They volunteered to upgrade that section, coordinated by the Orange County Veterans Services in partnership with the Orange County Department of Environment, Agriculture, Parks, and Recreation, DEEPER. Six vets worked alongside three park staff members and repaired a section of the trail that had been damaged by heavy use and recent flooding. The vets had a combined 63 years of military service with experience
from Vietnam all the way to Afghanistan and Iraq. The team moved gravel, reinforced the trail, and reduced future erosion as a result. Nice project. The Orange County Commissioners will meet tonight. Several important things on the agenda. I'm going to walk through them. First, there will be a public hearing about the proposed installment financing contracts, whereby the county would borrow up to about $61 million to fund various public improvements that they will do in two phases. County anticipates that collateral for each phase will include certain county facilities, including the new crisis diversion facility that is under construction and the county justice facility. This requires a public hearing. The project components, two phases. The first phase includes about $1 million for affordable housing, Durham Tech Academic Building, $11.25 million. $2+ million in HVAC projects, solid waste equipment and vehicles damaged by Chantal, $4 million. And another $3.5 million for the Crisis Diversion Center. That's just phase one. Phase two is mostly the Crisis Diversion Center, to the tune of about $30 million. You can make your feelings about that known tonight. They'll also be approving a contract to evaluate the reappraisal and tax assessment process in Orange County with the firm Gar Associates. You might want to look at that. That's a big deal, of course, in Orange County after the last reappraisal and revaluation. And then an allocation plan amendment for the home ARP funds. Home ARP, that's money came out of the American Rescue Plan Act for housing, in particular for people at risk. Orange County got $1.38 million of home ARP funds to benefit folks who are either homeless, at risk of homelessness, fleeing domestic violence, or otherwise qualified. In 2023, the county commissioners approved the original plan to allocate most of the funds to the building of new affordable housing. However, now the Home Consortium recommending the plan be amended to allocate the money to tenant-based rental assistance and support services. A variety of reasons for that, not the least of which is that the development of new housing is the most expensive way to deal with housing issues. As we've said before many times on this show, now considered unfeasible by the current county housing staff. There are other reasons as well, so they're going to talk about that. The county manager is recommending that the commissioners approve the resolution to reallocate the home ARP funds. The Historic District Commission will meet tomorrow. Only one item on the agenda for new business: certificate of appropriateness application for Queen Street, a house on East Queen, to replace the current wood siding, which is damaged, with hardy board. There is precedent for that, but it's not universal. You got to ask permission. It's case by case. Pub and Shanty Sing Friday at the Colonial Inn, 7 to 9 p.m. And the Native Bee Workshop for kids kindergarten through fifth grade, presented by, yes, the girls from Girl Scout Troop. It's at 1226 here in Hillsboro. It's Saturday, 2 to 3:30 p.m. It's going to be at the Bonnie B. Davis Agricultural Center. You can sign up or just go. Either one. Okay. Town Board will meet next Monday to talk about the budget. So an alert on that one. We'll tell you more about that once the agenda is published. Let's take a musical break and come back with our very special guests. We've got Alexis Vreeland and Heather Rieg. Youth Services Librarians going to talk about the summer reading program and whatever else comes up after
we hear from an artist from Colombia. It's South America. Yes, Colombia. His name is Jason Landero. He is third generation of cumbia masters. Cumbia, a style of music from down that way. Type of dance music. Very distinct. And Jason Landero is going to be performing live. A rare opportunity to see him in concert at Stanchicks in Durham. A nice intimate venue for this talented and internationally renowned artist.

Cumbia. That from Jason Landero, that name, this name of that song, La Pava Congona, came out a year ago. And the album, Landero Vive. And, yes, Jason Landero going to be performing. He's an accordion player, but I suspect he'll have a band. Because cumbia is almost always a band endeavor. That'll be, again, at Stanchik's on Main Street in downtown Durham. It's been several things over time. But Stanchik's, an ambitious lineup of live music. I'll support that. From San Jacinto, Colombia, which is near the coast, at the foot of the mountains. And the music reflects the place. We are back with our very special guest. Uh-oh, I don't have the music queued up, so I'm going to do that right now. I almost forgot our monthly segment with representatives from the Orange County Public Library.

0: Or don't turn the page. Just keep reading it over and over again. Pick up that book. And we are back with our very special guests. As previously noted, Youth Services librarians Heather Rigg and Alexis Vreeland. Good morning. Welcome back to the 3D News.
1: Good morning. Good and thanks morning. For having us.
0: Nice to have you back. Carolyn Klukas is on her honeymoon, so we were talking about that. And you went to the wedding. That was good.
1: Beautiful wedding. The rain showed up, but everyone had a wonderful time, and it was beautiful.
0: Excellent. Excellent. So now you're, playing because the cat's away, or is that... No, you have a lot of work to do.
1: Oh, we are in full summer reading swing at the library.
0: Summer reading. No time to play.
2: No.
0: All right. Well, first, before we get to that, I wanted to say super congratulations on being named the best of the Triangle 2026 Best Use of Public Money.
1: I saw that, and we are just so honored. Thank you.
2: I know. I was so excited to see that. I'm just glad that, folks are appreciating everything that the library has to offer.
0: Yes, it's a team effort.
2: Yeah.
0: Because it wasn't one aspect of the library. It wasn't youth services, although it could have been just youth services. No, the whole library.
2: For sure not.
0: So that was great. Did you get a raise? No, never mind.
2: Well, we're not in it for the money, Bob.
0: Fair enough. All right, so you've got a lot of stuff happening. Before we get to summer reading, I wanted to talk about some of the youth programming that's coming up. This week, in fact, I believe tomorrow, you're having Dessert Lab, a hands-on cooking program. In fact, there's several cooking programs. This is a fairly new thing. Kids love to cook.
1: You give them food, they will come. I've discovered this. So we don't have an oven, so we find ways to do it. We're making a smashed Oreo mug cake and a raspberry and strawberry Oreo mousse. That's what my teen advisory group voted on. So we find ways to get them food, and they flock to me like hungry teens.
0: Yeah, so even if they have to make it themselves, they're all about it.
1: As long as there's food, they're in.
0: Okay. A garden party at the main library here in Hillsboro this Saturday. 11 a.m. to 1 p.m., a plant swap and crafts, all ages there. And then another cook and craft history at the tea and teacup candles event for adults and teens. You got to register for that.
1: Yes, we still have some spaces left, but if you're interested in coming, I would say to register quickly. This is about, I think, our fourth time. In the past, we've made succulent gardens in teacups, and we shook it up this year, and we're going to be making our own custom candles in teacups.
0: Sweet. And then another food event a week from Wednesday, a pizza party, grades 6 through 12. No oven. What are you going to do?
1: Tiny little toaster ovens, no-bake pizzas. We're going to have fun.
0: Okay. You can make that happen. All right. So... what else is going on before we get into summer reading? That's consuming much of your time. We'll talk about that and the theme that can't go wrong in just a minute. But Alexis, what are you up to these days? And what's on your plate?
2: You're full in summer reading prep
1: mode. I am full in summer reading prep. I start, honestly, in October. And I start being annoying about it in January. That's when they start hearing from me. And now the whole library is in prep mode.
0: You'll the whole
1: see
0: library.
1: The library come alive in the next couple of weeks.
0: And you're spearheading all of this. And Heather, what about you? Are you also?
2: Well, while Lexi, she's deep in it, we are assisting her, but we're also keeping things running in the background. So this week we have, for kindergarten through fifth graders, we have a medieval quest program. So this is open to kindergartners through fifth graders, but also their siblings and adults can come to this one. And yes, hear ye, children, come to the library with your swords and your knight helmets, and we're going to have a really fun time.
0: Medieval quest. Yes. I did see that. What is the day and the times on that?
2: Sure. We're doing that on Thursday from 4 until 5. It's a drop-in program. You don't have to be there right at 4 o'clock. So come anytime during that hour, and we'll have crafts and games happening. And, it's going to be a good time. There might be jousting or javelin throw. So Yeah, it's like an early prep for the Renaissance Fair.
0: Yes. You have to be careful with the jousting and the swords.
2: Yes.
0: Do you have to constantly like come behind the four-year-olds and say, hey, easy up?
2: I want them to have a good time, but we'll have methods, maybe soft javelins and swords.
0: Yes.
2: So, yes, no one should be harmed in this program, but okay. It will be a great time.
0: Okay. Well, now let's talk about summer reading. You all have been doing this for a long time. Heather, you've been here for, years now.
2: Yes.
0: In the Orange County Library. No incentive to leave. Apparently, it's a good place to work.
2: I think you guys are stuck with me.
0: Yes.
1: We're never leaving.
0: And Alexis, you also now have been here for a little bit.
1: September will be 9 years, part-time and full-time.
0: Yes, and got the full-time gig right out of library school, if I recall.
1: Yes, after COVID hiring freezes lifted, they left me in.
0: Nice job. So you guys have done this enough. Summer reading program continues to build and grow on its past successes. What adjustments did you make this year compared to previous years, learning from all the attendance and everything else that you have enjoyed?
1: Last year was a record-breaking year. At the main library alone, we had over 1,000 kids register. At the southern branch, we had around 300, which for their inaugural year was amazing. So we're anticipating even more kids this year. We've bought more prizes, and it's going to be physically bigger than ever. You'll walk into the library, the front's going to look like an archaeological site with runes and artifacts. You'll pass our tree column, which is always there, and then you'll be transported back into the Mesozoic era and the Triassic, Jurassic, and Cretaceous period. There'll be dinosaurs on the walls.
0: Dinosaurs.
1: A flock of pterodons, a T-Rex, Parasol Office, and other names I cannot remember.
2: Yeah, we're trying really hard. We love the theme this year. It's dinosaurs.
0: Have you never done dinosaurs in the past?
2: No, I don't think
1: not
2: so.
1: To our knowledge. It's a national theme set forth by the Collaborative Summer Library Program, and they announce themes about four years in advance, so we know up to 2029 right now. Libraries can choose to participate or not. We just usually do. I think it's really cool if a kid comes to our library, and if they go to another city or they're traveling and they go into that library and it has the same theme, they recognize that, this library is also doing that thing. I think it's a really cool thing. So it's dinosaurs this year, which is just really fun.
2: Every kid's favorite thing.
0: Oh,
2: at
0: I know.
2: Some point
0: I
2: in
0: mean,
2: their
0: what
2: life
0: took them
2: is
0: so
2: dinosaurs.
0: Long? Okay. So dinosaurs, that's a sure winner. And so you have to go big, of course, with dinosaurs. What do you have?

0: Not necessarily the scary ones. Some of them just ate plants.
1: They're maybe a librarian on staff who loves to dress in silly costumes. And if there's a lucky moment at the library where you happen to catch a librarian in an inflatable T-Rex costume, that could happen. So just keep an eye out for that.
0: Yes. Okay. And now, again, going back to previous years, you replicate the types of things that worked well, and what have you added to accommodate the expected increase in crowd sizes?
1: Kickoff, for sure, this year, we decided it needed to be longer. So last year it was 2 hours. This year we're going for three. There should be ample time for everyone to be able to stop by all the amazing booths and activities we have set up during the kickoff morning. So we were for sure going to expand that. We're going to have face painting and balloon artists again, because those were such a hit last year. We're increasing the number of face painters. And then we also are having our amazing poetry fox come back
0: this
1: year.
0: Poetry fox. Yes.
2: He's delightful to work with, and his poems are just amazing.
1: Yeah. So I think it's definitely morphed throughout the years. Kickoff has changed in a lot of different ways, but we're really loving the community aspect that we've come up with for the past couple of years, and we are digging into that and just making it more accessible and longer this year, so more people will have a chance to visit.
0: For those of us who don't remember, what are some of the things that you are not doing that you used to do in the past that you decided needed to be adjusted or dropped?
2: So the kickoff used to be held at the main library in the building and in the parking lot, but we're just so big now that we are going to be holding the kickoff in the River Park grounds just across from Weaver Street. It's just a better area for fun and all of the kids, and we can just invite as many community partners that want to be there, and we can just ever expand down that field.
0: Mm-hmm. It was a beautiful event last year. This year it's on May 30th.
2: May 30th, which is the last Saturday in May.
0: Okay.
2: Hoping to get those kids before all the schools get out. We recognize there's a lot of academic calendars going on. We just want to get in there early.
1: Mm-hmm. Before people take off and go for vacation, they can go ahead and get signed up and get their reading log, and then they can take it with them wherever they're traveling this
0: Okay.
1: summer.
0: Next question, of course, since it's outdoors, is there a rain plan?
2: There is always a rain plan. Thankfully, last year we didn't have to activate it, but if so, we will fit everyone into the library. We'll make it a wonderful day.
1: Yeah.
2: But we really hope for sunshine.
0: From outdoors to the main library. Mm-hmm. Are you doing something, a satellite kickoff at the Drakeford Library?
2: They are doing their own kickoff the next day on the Sunday. They're having their own kickoff with some crafts and some activities. So each unit, while we are doing the same summer reading program, Carborough gets to do their own kickoff this year. And I think that's just amazing.
0: Yeah, 300 last year, and looking for, I mean, however many you can get. Any projections? You've got to try and scale the event based on the number of people you think might come, which is always a crapshoot.
2: If we can get to 500 kids signed up at the Carborough branch, I think that would be amazing. Their presence in the community is growing. People are learning more about them. I think it's possible.
1: Mm-hmm. I do, too. They're continuing to grow, and their support is continuing to grow. So I think it's definitely doable.
0: Excellent. Well, what about the books? Because summer reading implies reading.
2: Yes.
0: You have to choose the books. Are those part of this national thing? Is there a dinosaur theme, or is it all over the place? And how did those books get selected?
2: So we, as a whole library system, give us a book to every single child who signs up. A lot of that is supported through community donations. We go through all of the kids' books that come in, look for condition and quality. I'm grabbing every single dinosaur book and putting those aside. A lot of them are in our raffle baskets. And right now in storage, we have, I think, 1,300 books in boxes labeled with what they are. And each kiddo, as they sign up, will come and get a book, and they get that book for as long as they want it, but it's their book to keep. So that's hopefully maybe the first book they read that summer. But as a library system, we've also been ordering a lot of dinosaur books, paleontology, archaeology, gems, just kind of prepping for all the excitement on the topic this year.
0: So there'll be a section in the library with all of this stuff in it, maintained by all of you. And did you... The,

0: The process for selecting all those books, there's a million books, especially on dinosaurs, I imagine, because it's a popular subject for kids. What was the process to make those choices? Did you make them, Alexis, or?
1: We did not. As a system, we have a collection development librarian. Her name is Maureen, and it's her job to go through all of
0: She's been our guest. Articles
1: and online availability and read reviews and everything. And then she builds carts and then orders those, and that's how we get all of the books in our collection.
0: So there's an online component as well.
1: Yes.
2: We do deal with online vendors, and there's been challenges throughout the years. Sometimes vendors aren't as reliable, so we found other ways to acquire books too through other vendors. But Maureen is amazing, and she works really hard. She listens to the children's librarians always with an open ear, asking, you know, are we hearing the kids requesting anything that we don't have? She's always asking if there's stuff that we're noticing that we don't have in the collection that we think folks in the community would enjoy having. So the dinosaur section is always incredibly popular and rifled through. So we know that will never go out of style. But for the raffle prizes, we do have the pleasure of getting to go through a lot of those donations and pick the ones that are really exciting. So we did try this year to focus on dino themed books to put in our raffle prizes, but we recognize that not every kid's favorite thing is dinosaurs. So for their free book, we got to pick a lot of those options too, and they will get to select their favorite thing out of the books on the cart. So they get to it, whether it's dinosaurs or aliens or fairy princesses and castles. We want them to pick their favorite story and get excited about it.
0: Is there a gender division, dinosaurs versus something else? Is that a boy thing, is, or is it, it's universal?
1: We say science is for everyone.
2: Yeah, I know I went through a big dinosaur fandom phase. My daughter did as well. So I feel like dinosaurs are universal. They're and pretty amazing.
1: The raffle baskets this year are really cool. They each include kind of like a discovery component, an art component. One of them has the most adorable dinosaur plushie I've ever seen. There's glow-in-the-dark blankets. So each basket, we kind of did a little bit for whatever adventure your kiddo might like.
0: So we have the books, we have the prizes, we have the programs, everything's kind of in place. How do you measure the success of the program beyond kids checking the boxes for how many books they read? Is there any way to go back and assess or survey the kids and say, you know, what did you get out of all this?
1: We track a lot of metrics. We, of course, have how many kids signed up. We, at the first week that they finish reading, they submitted raffle tickets. We have how many did at least 1 week. This year, we're adding two new metrics. If the kids do at least 5 weeks, they'll get a second raffle ticket, which will be a different color, so we can count it at the end. And for the first time ever, we're doing 8 weeks. So if the kiddos complete all 8 weeks, they get a third raffle ticket, which will be additionally another color, so we can track those metrics to see how many kids did 1 week, 5 weeks, or all 8 weeks.
0: And now outreach is obviously something that the library has paid a lot of attention to community-wide. How are you reaching out to kids who may not stop by the library or pop into River Park on the 30th of May?
1: I was at Gravelly Hill Middle School last week at their career fair. It was their third year doing it, and we got to talk to the middle schoolers about the prizes and just saying, like, hey, just read, tell me about your service hours, you'll get some really cool prizes, and they seem really excited about it. We're in schools, I think, every week, just talking to the kids. We're going to be going to NC Pre-Ks in about 2 weeks to talk to them about our summer reading programs. We're just trying to meet the kids.
0: Well, that seems like a good way to do it, the schools in particular. Any special dispensation for the Hispanic community, which, of course, has not been showing up necessarily at school or at the library because of a variety of factors which we are familiar with?
1: Yes, I've had the pleasure of attending a couple of, they call them cafecitos, with one of our librarians who's fluent in Spanish, and they're put on by the schools. It's for Hispanic families and caregivers, sometimes before school, sometimes after school, and we'll give them a whole presentation on what they can get with a library card and then everything you can do even without a library card. And just, they seem really interested. They're asking a ton of questions. And I've seen some kids and families come to the library from those cafecitos.
0: Wow. Sounds like you have most of the bases covered. Well, that's the benefit of doing it all this time and having continuity on staff as well, yeah, to be able to come back and say, well, this worked. And no, we tried that 5 years ago. Nice idea, but as it turns out. So all of that makes a lot of sense. And what else can you tell us about the summer reading program?
1: We have three wonderful events happening. The first, we have someone from the North Carolina Natural Sciences Museum coming to talk all about dinosaurs, the Dueling Dinos exhibit, the new discovery of the Nanotyrannus, and honestly, just anything he wants to talk about for an hour. We met with him on Skype, and we learned so much in that hour just meeting him. I can't wait to be there. And then we have Wild Tales NC joining us again for two back-to-back sessions. They'll bring 4 to 5 animal ambassadors and talk about conservation efforts and ways to save them. And usually there's at least one animal that will walk around the room or the kids can pet, like a ferret or a wallaby. And the last one was we're having Bright Star Theater come and perform a educational dinosaur show. And I've seen pictures on their website. They're building kind of like lifelike, like latex dinosaurs that they're going to use in their show. And I think it's just going to be really immersive and educational and just fun.
0: Wow. Summer reading program, the two primary instigators, Alexis Freeland and Heather Rigg, the youth services librarians at Orange County Public Library here in Hillsborough. What an amazing project and event. After that's done and you're past the hangover stage, that goes most of the summer.
1: Yes, we'll be going technically until July 25th, but accepting raffle entries and minutes entries until the 31st of July.
0: Well, that's pretty much
1: we're going 8 weeks and then technically 9 weeks with the extra week.
0: And then school's back in session.
1: We take a breather for a minute and we start right back again.
2: Yeah. With our regular programs.
1: Next summer is mystery.
2: Stay tuned.
0: That's the theme, or you're not telling us?
1: Oh, no. That is the theme. Well, that would be fun to not tell you. That is the theme.
0: So stay tuned for that.
2: Yes.
0: Dinosaurs this year, mystery next year. Thanks so much for coming in and joining us. It's been a pleasure. I'm looking forward to it. Are you promoting this, I imagine, in a variety of ways, including social media? Is there a dedicated summer reading program landing spot online?
1: Our online calendar for events is the best way to get up-to-date information. All of the events are tracked on there, and they're all tagged as being summer reading, so you can filter out by that.
2: Yeah, okay. Just definitely head to the library website.
0: OrangeCountyPublicLibrary.org or OrangeCountyNC.gov. There's a library tab, and you can go that way, too.
2: Yes.
0: Well, thanks, Heather. Thanks, Alexis, for joining us this morning. It's been a pleasure, as always. Good luck with this, and make sure we have all the information we need so we can promote the events individually. But May 30th.
1: We hope to see the entire community there.
2: Yes, it'll be a blast.
0: In River Park. All right, have a good one. Thanks a lot.
1: Thank you.
2: Thank you.
0: We got up next Taylor Eigste. He is a piano player, and he's going to be at the Fletcher Theater over in Raleigh. And that show will be tonight. Taylor Eigste on the piano playing solo. So here's a solo piece by Taylor Eigste.

0: Taylor Eigstee from Menlo Park, California, a national caliber touring artist. And that composition called Like Someone in Love. And he is going to be performing live at the Fletcher Opera Theater over in Raleigh. That show, again, will be tonight. He's been a faculty member at the Stanford Jazz Workshop since age 15. Two-time Grammy Award winner, Taylor Eigstee. And that tune released as a single some time ago, recorded at the Piedmont Piano Company in Oakland, California. Nice piece. Jazz inflected for the most part. Some more contemporary, almost pop-sounding originals as well, but mostly in the jazz vein. Always a pleasure to talk to the library folks. I am so impressed with what they do. That's why we have them on every month. They create models and others emulate them. It's what we can do locally here. Back to the news. I have a couple of news items before we have to take our leave. It's budget season, and Wake County, one of the first to reveal their 2026-27 budget recommendations. County Manager David Ellis at the meeting last night over in the capital city. And the news isn't great. As we have predicted, it's not going to be for anybody. He says they're going to try and make do for this coming year, but it'll require a 2-cent property tax increase. And he also wanted to warn about the next year's fiscal year 2027-28 budget. If the state doesn't close the Blue Ridge tax loophole for affordable housing developers, and if the state caps the property tax, which is a bill currently before the legislature, we will have to make cuts that might include slashing funding for education, reducing operating hours, scaling back program investments, and other slashes and burns. Ellis called this current budget the most challenging one yet. That 2-cent property tax increase would result in about a $90 increase in property taxes for the average $450,000 home. We don't raise taxes here in We don't raise taxes here in Wake County on a whim, he told the commissioners. We raise it to address the growth that we're seeing in the county, which is kind of a separate issue. The cost of growth. Ellis is suggesting that the county pull $35 million from its reserves as a one-time withdrawal to plug holes in their general fund, which he says are due to funding shortfalls from the state legislature. Those shortfalls in this fiscal year totaled $600 million. If they didn't have to fill those gaps left by legislative inaction or action that reduced funding locally, Ellis says the county could reduce the property tax by 19 cents, saving $900 in property taxes for an owner of a $450,000 home. That affordable housing loophole, we've talked about it before. If you have a nonprofit partner for your project, you get to write off your taxes, your property taxes. It's costing local counties tens of millions of dollars. Also, the proposed cap to property tax increases, which the legislature is suggesting is necessary because counties are raising property taxes out of control without acknowledging that it's largely because they have slashed funding to the counties and the counties have no other way of raising revenue. That affordable housing loophole is going to cost Wake County about $12.3 million in lost revenue this year and could get worse. Property taxes account for 75% of Wake County's budget, so other options are limited for raising funds. Ellis is recommending funding of about $768 million for the public schools, which would include a $25 million increase from last year requested by the superintendent, as well as $742 million for operating expenses. Cuts to education could be on the chopping block next year. Wake County Representative Erin Perret, a Republican, was asked to comment. She criticized Wake County. She said, Wake County residents are used to their tax bills going up year after year. What is new is who they are choosing to blame each budget cycle for their decision.
1: This is Robin Capsalis with Vintage Number 18.

0: music by Pink Floyd every week on Floydian Slip. The Final Cut album, somewhat divisive among fans, it was billed as a requiem for the post-war dream by Roger Waters, performed by Pink Floyd. Well, we love it here on the show. If you don't, we hope we can still be friends. Music from The Final Cut and much more coming up on the next Floydian Slip.
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0: Hi, this is Arnie Arneson, and this is the Friday edition of The Attitude with Arnie Arneson and producers Dave Scott and Stephanie Collins. You know the drill. We're recording on Thursday morning. Now, this is really important, everyone. We're recording this on Thursday morning to air on Friday. I am not recording my show on Friday. We're going to delay it to the weekend because I'm going to respect all the strikes that are happening on May 1st, because May 1st is a day for strikes. It has never been just a celebration, but it's also been a day for workers to show their power. And I'm going to respect that and make sure that we don't tape on Friday. So I just want to let you know the show you are hearing on Friday was taped on Thursday. Before I grab my first guest, the Supreme Court came down with a decision we were all expecting. They basically completely gutted the Voting Rights Act. All right. And it is beyond depressing. The timing of it is frightening. But there was an interesting article at Liberal Currents, and I wanted to share it with you because the gentleman that wrote this from an interesting angle. He wrote, the Supreme Court delivers another victory for the Jim Crow Southernization of America. And then he tells a little bit about his youth. When I was in junior high, the Klan pamphleted on my hometown's main square. This was the early 2000s in a small but not overly rural town in north central Arkansas. They handed out their tracts to people on foot and on their cars, warning about the threats to white safety and the modern American boogeyman of multiculturalism. At the time, the experience was, how shall I say, unsettling. The Klan wasn't the political powerhouse or terrifying vigilante network it had been in the earlier incarnations we studied in school and watched in movies. But nevertheless, here they were, the KKK. If this all feels a bit anachronistic, let's play a little generational game. My parents told me that the first movie they took me along to as an infant was Mississippi Burning, the 1988 film about the 1964 Neshoba County murders of civil rights era activists James Chaney, Andrew Goodman, and Michael Schwerner. In 1964, my dad was in elementary school. My mother was a kindergarten aged. Just 7 years earlier, and roughly 50 miles from my hometown, the 101st Airborne escorted the Little Rock Nine into Central High. My undergraduate college, also located in my hometown, did not integrate until 1963, just 2 years before the Voting Rights Act. In this context, the painful proximity of the civil rights era and the Jim Crow abuses its reforms worked to end should be clear. And so the Roberts Court decision to effectively neuter Section 2 of the Voting Rights Act, arguing that Louisiana's second majority black congressional district is racially discriminatory, a ruling rooted in a view from nowhere, colorblind vision of race, lands as both profoundly unjust and, frankly, historically illiterate. That it comes at a time when the Trump administration and wider MAGA movement are launching a frontal assault on the multicultural democracy built on the back of the reforms of the 1960s and 1970s, threatens to plunge the country into a neo-Jim Crow period of rights, abuses, and anti-democratic institutions. And then he goes on and on and on, but let me just read the ending. If the people of 1981 Mobile felt as if the past was reaching into their civilized present, perhaps it's in part because they, like us, did not realize how poorly buried racial tyranny and anti-democratic rage are in the South. It is understandable for everyday people to lose sight of this fact. After all, our own lives are small, narrow things, and it can be hard to remember the past events of a few years ago, much less those that dominated the headlines for previous generations. But for the Supreme Court of the United States, this week's decision is pure arrogance and delusion. At best, a form of criminally negligent homicide against the post-1960s multicultural democracy that has been the project of modern America. This country will now have to rediscover the energies that animated Freedom Summer and the March on Washington. If we don't, the Jim Crow Southernization of America will continue apace. It's a remarkable piece, everyone. I recommend that you take a look at it. I'll post it on my Facebook page so you can read it. And in an interesting way, this whole story of gerrymandering is so appropriate because if it is Friday, it must be Texas. And Texas to a large extent, because Donald Trump said, I'd like 5 seats, please. And Governor Abbott said, not a problem. And now we know the rest of the story. And we are lucky to be chatting with Matt Engel. He is a Democratic consultant and the founder of the Lone Star Project. So, Matt, you come at a very interesting time in light of the Supreme Court's decision. And just to let everyone know, as we go to tape, we find out that in the state of Maine, the governor of Maine has decided to suspend her campaign for the U.S. Senate, basically opening it up for Graham Plattner to be the only one to run against the sitting Republican senator. It's going to be a very, very interesting year as we approach 2026. But Matt, I think about what happened with the gerrymander, and I'm now looking at what happened in Virginia and now DeSantis in Florida and then the Supreme Court decision. So there's no stability in the maps, okay? Absolutely none. We know that gerrymandering is going to be the sort of the forward-looking way of approaching the 2026 election, and it terrifies me, in part because I saw how it started in Texas. But you and a number of other people that I've been talking to in Texas, while they're worried about those new seats that were created, in light of the lack of enthusiasm on the part of Republicans and the incredible enthusiasm on the part of Democrats, because everything they believe in has been harmed. And frankly, if you're a Republican or a sort of Republican mild MAGA supporter, you're kind of ticked off too, because affordability has hurt you. You're looking at the cost of gasoline, even in Texas, going up to a ridiculous amount. You're looking at the assault on Hispanics, okay? And that's because of what's happened with ICE. So, and the assault on the Catholic Church. Again, it's happening with the Attorney General in Texas. So I do think, even though gerrymandering, partisan gerrymandering, frankly, racial gerrymandering is going to be the approach going into 2026. You made a really good point, and I think Hungary made a really good point. And the answer to sort of stacking the deck, you know, in favor of one side against the other, can in fact be overcome. But the only way it can be overcome, and you and I both know this, is by showing up and voting. And I think that's going to be the message coming out across the country, is don't be dissuaded. Basically, exercise that civic muscle and show up. So having said that, let's approach what's going on in Texas, because Texas also may be a jump ball. We keep saying that all every 2 to 4 years. Oh, Texas is going to turn purple. Oh, Texas is going to turn purple. And then there's a sense of disappointment. Do you see 2026 as being a potential purple year for a country that so desperately needs that kind of change?
1: Oh, I don't think there's any question about that. And you know, we can't overstate the devastation of this Supreme Court's decision yesterday. They set our country back 60 years.
0: Yeah.
1: At the same time, we can't get lost in our feelings here and fall into a depression. You got to get up and make a fist, because the reason that we have this problem, how we got into this mess, is that we lost elections that should have been and could have been won. And I think we have to really redouble our efforts to compete and win at the ballot box. That's the only way you overcome this. And then we have to demand that the people that we elect use their power to restore power back to people. And I don't want to look too much, but you know, we didn't do enough when President Obama was in the White House, and when Bill Clinton was in the White House, and when Joe Biden was in the White House, when the Voting Rights Act should have been strengthened, it should have been restored. We should have done more to fight for our justices. We let them steal a Supreme Court justice appointment from President Obama. They didn't put up enough of a fight, just thinking that Hillary would probably win and take care of it. Those mistakes can't be made anymore. We have to stay hyper-focused on winning elections. Texas has always been the point in the spear on racial discrimination in the country. And in Texas, partisan gerrymandering is racial gerrymandering. That's the tool that they use in order to achieve partisan gerrymandering. And the way to overcome that is to win jurisdictions that they can't change, to win a statewide race. We have James Tallarico running for the U.S. Senate. He's an excellent candidate. I think our best opportunity for a Democrat to win since we lost a statewide Democrats back in the 90s. I mean, all due respect to Beto O'Rourke, James Tallarico has a better chance to win and is running a better campaign. Mm-hmm. And then also there are down ballot candidates who can do the work that help push up performance at the top of the ballot. And we've recruited better and are running better. Harris County is a key county, but basically Harris County and Tarrant County are linchpin counties. Tarrant County is in North Texas in the Dallas-Fort Worth area. Harris County is a giant county of over 4 million people. If it were a state, it would be bigger than 22 states. As Republicans know it, they're going to spend $25, $30 million, but Democrats are prepared to fight back. And the path to not just winning elections, but controlling how districts get drawn, controlling the levers of power are at stake. And as Democrats, again, we need to do the hard work, the nuts and bolts work to elect our best candidates. Don't argue the perfect against the good. Don't go into a depression because maybe your favorite candidate didn't get the nomination. Now's the time to understand that, again, all the chips are in the middle of the table. We either reach for them and pull them back, or we just let them go away.
0: So, you know, it's interesting, Matt. So I got to remind everyone that turnout is important and that enthusiasm is important. And I'm going to go back to my losing race in 1992. But in 1992, I lost with more votes than any Democrat in history. And not only did I lose with more votes, guess how many House members and Senate people came in on my skirt tails. So the enthusiasm maintained itself, even though it turns out I did lose, but people were so hopeful, and they were hopeful across the ticket. So you saw House races and Senate races winning that I'd never even imagined to win before. So again, that's even possible. I pray Tallarico wins. I pray it because the U.S. Senate needs to see a shift. But Tallarico is also going to create a level of enthusiasm up and down the ticket. And I think sometimes Democrats don't realize how important the bottom is. And the bottom is important. We've always looked at, what happens in Congress? Well, now we know that what's really important is what happens at the state legislature, because that's where the gerrymandering happens. And if you've got the wrong people in the legislature, then you get the crap in Congress that does nothing. Okay? Because they don't represent the people. They represent a significant ideology that doesn't believe in governing. And the other thing is, you also said, not only do you keep the pedal on the metal, but then you demand that the people you elect do stuff. And I have said this now a million times, and forgive me for saying it a million and one, that the difference historically, unfortunately, between Republicans and Democrats is this, Matt. Republicans were about no government, no taxes, no regulation, no end to sentence, they deliver. What are the Democrats about? The Democrats are about a word that's actually even worse than no. You know what it is? Mañana. Not yet. Not yet minimum wage. Not yet health care. Not yet Voting Rights Act. Not yet. Think about it. And the not yet isn't worse than no, because the level of disappointment is overwhelming because they didn't deliver. So I just want people to know that, yes, they have to vote. Yes, they have to show up. Maybe they don't get the perfect candidate, but you know what they get? They get, as you point out, pressure, because they can then pressure those candidates that they delivered into Washington or into Austin or wherever it is and say, now you need to show up for us.
1: Arnie, you are so right. When the Republicans get power, they immediately do the things that they need to do to consolidate their power. Usually means undermine voting rights, change voting laws. When Democrats get into power, we need to do things that will consolidate our power. And that means increasing the minimum wage. That means making sure that people get paid a fair wage for the fair work that they do. And that's, I mean, the actual things that consolidate our power are good policy for the vast majority of Americans. Too often we compromise those things, or as you said, well, that's too tough a fight to have this week. We'll have it next year.
0: Oh my God. Yeah. And again, I asked Joe Biden not to run. Okay, in 2023, I wrote an article in The Nation magazine and was hated, Matt, and was hated, all right? And if you go back and read that article in The Nation, every single thing I predicted happened. Absolutely everything. And part of what I said about Joe was that he couldn't meet the urgency of the moment. and we are faced. And if it was urgent then, look what it is today, Matt. Look, I mean, the level of urgency is nuclear today. And it's not even a level of urgency. I almost want to talk to the American people saying it isn't about just our choices. We are now impacting the planet in such a negative way that if we don't affect change, not only will we destroy the future of democracy, we have now put the planet at a level of peril it has never even imagined. So there's this incredible burden, Matt. And I want to remind everyone, in 2024, you know what the biggest turnout was? The no voter, the voter that didn't even show up. More people didn't vote Republican and didn't vote Democrat. They stayed home. And that, to me, is a crime, but it's also now a crime against humanity if we don't show up in 2026. How we convince them to do it is by offering them at least a candidate that provides a choice, but then an opportunity to say, but you know what you have? You have the pressure of saying, now deliver. Oh, my God.
1: It's so important to focus in on what we can do. And, you know, we're fortunate in Texas that James Talarico is an exciting and an interesting candidate, and it's raised a lot of attention. But people don't, if you can't get excited about a statewide candidate, get excited about somebody locally. Yeah. Because if we're in state after state where we don't control, you can have that bottom-up movement. You can have the vote generated from the bottom to the top. In Texas, again, this is the first cycle in years in which there is strong state legislative and county level candidates that are going to help push the vote up. So James Talarico doesn't have to pull that wagon all by himself. You got some people pushing it from behind.
0: And again, I mean, it's a push-pull. That's exactly what it is. We have to understand this is synergistic. It is absolutely synergistic. So what I think is interesting is about the Hispanic vote. Okay. And there was an article at the Texas Monthly, Matt, from a couple, maybe about a week or two ago. And listen to the headline. Nobody's going to vote for you anymore. A South Texas builder reckons with his support for Trump. Here's the subtitle. Mario Guerrero, executive director of the South Texas Builders Association, voted for Trump three times. Then ICE arrest wreaked havoc on his industry. And again, I think we need to begin to understand what is happening with ICE. You know, ICE isn't about, you know, going after the criminal. They're going after the landscaper. They're going after the roofer. They're going after the construction worker. And people keep saying, well, that's okay. Someone will fill that job. Matt, you and I both know that's just not true. The aging demographic says it's not true. The change in the population, when you look at where the skill set is, especially in the building industry, especially in agriculture, where is that skill set? And it turns out with the people they're rounding up and sending away, or worse, by even just implying they may come, people won't show up for work. And if they don't show up for work, how do you have a construction industry?
1: I'm so glad you used the term skill set, because a lot of people think, oh, well, you know, they just need people to fill low wage jobs. They need people who can do those jobs. And it takes skill in order to build a house. And what's happened in Texas, and not just in Texas, in other places, is that you've created an atmosphere of fear in which people won't go to work. That's immediately affected the economy more broadly, small businesses. And, you know, I think a lot of times that Republicans in Texas, particularly, but in other places, they think that there's this big Hispanic movement to Republicans because they're culturally in line. I mean, it's been a pocketbook issue. It's been about how to make a living and how to succeed and achieve the American dream. Donald Trump and Greg Abbott and the other leaders in Texas have now set up huge roadblocks to being able to achieve the American dream, not just for immigrants, but for Hispanic small business owners whose families may have lived in Texas before the white people showed up.
0: Yes. Oh my God.
1: That's starting to play out. And another thing that's become clear, too, is what the real motivation behind these MAGA politicians are. It's white nationalism. And white nationalism, when it's played out, leaves Hispanics off the page.
0: Right. And they need, they're not white. And remember, we learned that from the Supreme Court. Well, if they've got swarthy complexion and they have an earring and they speak with an accent, of course you could stop them. I mean, I'm just thinking, oh, screw you. I mean, it's just, I mean, I can't believe that a Supreme Court justice would even have said that out loud, you know, as if somehow that was justification. Of course, he's trying to now shove the sock back in his mouth. But and I was talking to some guys about a year or two ago, and we were talking about who works on oil rigs. And he said, Arnie, without fail, it's an undocumented worker that's working on the most dangerous parts of the oil rigs, the most dangerous parts. And you mentioned, we both talked about the fact that they have a level of expertise and sophistication. They do. They do. So not only do we know that they have this level of sophistication, but where do we put them? Because in some ways they're the vulnerable worker. We put them in the most dangerous jobs. But you know what? All those jobs are essential if you're going to bring in the oil. And if those people suddenly disappear, who's going to replace them, Matt? Who's going to replace them?
1: Immigrants are so tightly woven into our society. I mean, in Texas, there's a lot of Hispanic Border Patrol people who have undocumented people members within their families. They marry dreamers. Their children marry dreamers. And so you've got this irony of literally Border Patrol agents who have undocumented immigrants within their families. But you've got a government that is hostile to the very notion of them being in the country and having a chance to make a living.
0: Before I let you go, we've been talking a lot on this show about AI. And I am seeing that there are now huge...
2: These are radicals. I mean, this is the kind of judicial overreach that we're talking about. That's exactly how bad this decision was.
0: But Jamie, that needs to be said 47 times a day, every day. It needed to start out that way when they were describing what the Supreme Court did. It needed to end the conversation because people then are being told. So then Congress has no meaning, because even when you get angry at Congress because you're a void for vagueness or you need to go back, or it turns out it didn't matter. It didn't matter. And I think people need to understand that, because as this article points out,

0: My God, Jamie.
1: A couple of things. I just want to pick up on Jamie's very astute observations. You know, in antitrust law, you don't have to prove that Elon Musk and Mark Zuckerberg had a secret handshake. That they met in the back of a saloon, and as Adam Smith said, when they met at business get together, they conspire against the public interest. We've all figured out they don't need that. They just need to watch each other carefully and conform their behavior to their collective self interest. And so we look at the effect of their actions, not at the intent. Right. That is the ruling thing. These guys being the six justices and the conservatives, the line of thought that's supported them, they say, oh, no, you have to put them all on sodium pentothal and get them to fess up in a public square. OK,
0: yeah, that's right. I hate you. I am making sure this is racial. I mean, if somebody would say that.
1: That's right. And by the way, in the South, where we got to this place because there were so many more. Because the number of black citizens was so much larger a percentage of the population than the number of black representatives in Congress or a percentage of their delegations. And so we did this to remedy in a longstanding institutional discrimination. And what they've done in this and other cases now, they've set off this round of gerrymandering, as you mentioned. And the gerrymandering will have the effect of decreasing representation for blacks. And I don't think that's their primary purpose. Their primary purpose is decreasing representation for Democrats.
0: Right.
1: But that it will have that racial impact.
0: Right. It's a twofer. It's a twofer.
1: It absolutely is. And to say that that doesn't satisfy the requirements of the Voting Rights Act as we understood them is to be... It's willful ignorance. It is just a decision to turn away. And it also does reflect to some degree, the only thing you can say on their behalf is that they do live in such a cosseted bubble, so completely removed from the realities of our culture and of day-to-day life, that they can make up any story they want to tell themselves about race relations or any other topic. Yeah, we're all past that. Everything's fine now. I was just down at the club, and there was a black guy there, and we were all having a great time, you know? And it just, the extraordinary insensitivity and shallowness that's reflected in what they wrote, what it says about them, what it says about our leadership elite, is one of the most dispiriting things about this. I want to just say one thing quickly, two sentences, and that is, it reminds me that there is a concept, one person, one vote, that is supposed to underline all districting. There was an article in the Times about state districting, redistricting commissions having gone awry. The Constitution in Section 4 of Article 1 gives the Congress the right to set the districts. The states do them unless the Congress chooses to intervene. And one thing we clearly need now is a national apparatus that observes the laws. All these laws and all these states are being constantly broken. Almost every state has a law that says you're supposed to respect community boundaries, you're supposed to respect continuity. They blow all that away. They violate their own laws all the time when they're doing this. We need one remedy here is a national congressional redistricting commission for all 50 states. And you can set up different ways, monitor or direct action, but we need to step in and stop Texas, Florida.
0: Yeah, but is that going to stop the Supreme Court from overturning that? Because what Jamie just told us about,
1: no,
0: it doesn't matter what
1: comes. Let me just say what we can get here, what we can retrieve, we can't get everything back that Trump has cost us. What we can retrieve here are districts that aren't drawn to exclude African-Americans, that aren't drawn to suppress Democratic votes or the chances of their representation. If we do this on a national scale, I think we'll get a pretty fair shake across the board. And it's the one remedy that's available. And the court can't possibly overturn it because the

0: the Constitution says they can do it.
1: And I mean, let me just stop here, but I'm just going to read a paragraph from Slate, and then Jamie, we're going to change the conversation. And he writes, this decision will bleach the halls of Congress, state legislatures, and local bodies like city councils by ending the protections of Section 2 of the Act, which had provided pathways to assure that voters of color would have some rudimentary fair representation. It's the culmination of the life's work of Chief Justice John Roberts and Sam Alito, who have shown persistent resistance to the idea that the United States, as a multiracial democracy and a brazen willingness to reject Congress's judgment that fair representation for minority voters sometimes requires race-conscious legislation. It gives the green light to further partisan gerrymandering. It protects Alito's core constituency, aggrieved white Republican voters. It's a disaster for American democracy. Okay, those aggrieved white voters. So, God, Jamie, there's so much. And then this week was also such an interesting week because you had the King of England come to the United States, and there was a very remarkable commentary about his presentation to Congress. And everyone said that he was actually more forthright than they expected. He actually said more about things he might have tried to avoid, but he chose not to. But he did it in such a way that, I mean, I kept laughing because both sides of the aisle were jumping up and applauding him on things that historically one side would be sitting down, the other side would be jumping up. And the fact that the King of England was the reminder of what our democracy is about and what our Constitution is about is kind of shocking, because that Constitution was written as a result of leaving England, and yet it turns out a king comes back to remind us about this powerful document that now has been so abused. I just was like, it was just shocking to me to see this. Well, and then go on.
2: Well, let's be clear that, you know, the government writes his speeches, so
1: of course,
2: go British government for being good speechwriters, right?
1: Not right. Absolutely.
2: You know, the king is a figurehead, but it reminds me that this past weekend I showed my 5 and 7 year old a movie where there was a king, and you know, they've seen lots of, you know, cartoon images of kings, but this was a live action film, and they were asking about the king and why. Well, if people are mad at the king, why is he still king? And I had to explain the basics. I said, can you imagine that somebody gets to be in charge just because their daddy was in charge? And even if he's not giving food to the people, he gets to stay in charge. And their eyes went really big. And I was like, and we decided that we should have people in charge that actually care about their people. And we tried to create a government that allowed for that.
1: Right.
2: And it's like, break it down for a 5 and 7 year old who can understand, like, right, what we want our leaders to have. And, you know, I do think it's some serious irony, right, especially when we think about No Kings protests, that the king comes and explains to Trump, like, the value of representation, right? But right. It again goes to what bothered me the most about that horrible decision, which was that we chose to have representation. And England did the same thing. I mean, you can have a constitutional monarchy. It just depends on which powers you give to the representatives. And our framers wanted the power to go to Congress. And right now, Article 1 gives all this power to Congress. And who is governing us right now? The executive and the judiciary. And I think that's obvious to everybody around. How are we going to get the power back as the framers wanted it to be?
1: And Bill, but there was a concern. So I'm listening this morning to the news, and obviously as a result of that decision in Calais, the Voting Rights Act, you know, there was this tremendous enthusiasm on the part of Democrats about what they were going to be able to do in 2026, that they were going to basically take over the House of Representatives. They may even have a shot against the Senate, although the Voting Rights Act really will not change the Senate because you run statewide. But now we're on this fever dream of gerrymandering. We know what they're about to do in Florida. And as horrific as that is with the voting rights decision, I said this in the first half of the show, I look at Hungary. And Hungary is our role model, because Orban spent all that time trying to make sure that people could not unelect him, okay? And instead of not getting unelected, there was this 80% turnout, and it overwhelmingly turned him out, and people held their nose. I mean, they voted for someone who probably some of the groups did not agree on, but what they could agree on is they needed to remove Orban and they needed to show up, and nothing was going to dissuade them from exercising the franchise. And I am looking at at this, you know, conga line of crap that's coming out of this administration on every level. There isn't anything they're not touching, from your health to your environment to the cost of your energy to the cost of your food, that they haven't done incredible damage to. There is such an invitation to basically replicate Hungary. Now the question is, do we still have that capacity to do it? Hungary had 16 years of being overwhelmingly shocked by what their leadership was able to do. Well, in some ways, I'm wondering if what Trump could do in a year is even more motivating for what could happen in 2026, despite what happened with the Voting Rights Act, despite the redistricting. People could still have what they call the dummy mander, where, you know, you only have like a 5% edge. But if you get a 8%, you know, turnout that exceeds that, it doesn't matter what the edge is, because people will show up and that will make the difference.
0: Two thoughts. One is that the tiny silver lining to yesterday's decision is that Democratic-leaning voters and activists and active Democrats might have been starting to feel like we had this.
1: Yeah, I hear what you're saying.
0: And we've just been reminded that this will be a close photo finish race right down to the end. And so if we needed that reminder, sometimes, you know, that people become complacent, and even in situations like this, it's the natural laziness of our species, I think. And so this was a tremendous warning. The second thing is that we should be reminded that in all these Senate races, we have like 9 Senate races we could pick up now. People thought there might be 3 at the most. There are not.
1: I think that's true.
0: And all within the margin of error in at least 1 or 2 polls, and some were ahead. And those are all races in which, and think of all the swing congressional races that we're trying to win, in which we still have to do 2 things. We have to tell voters what we would do. And again, Trump may beat himself, but we can't ask him to do everything. and we have to tell people what we would do, and then we have to build a grassroots organization to deliver it. And the grassroots organization in itself isn't enough. Kamala had the largest grassroots organization in the history of politics, and it did her, and I don't think it got her a vote. I've often said, when I did a lot of this in my life, and building a grassroots organization is like wiring a house for electricity. And you can have all the best appliances and everything could be, and wiring's all good there. But if there's no a juice in the system, when you flip the switch, the lights don't go on. Right. And the juice is the values and the convictions that are expressed in the platform of that party. That's what brings the activists. That's what sustains them. And that's what keeps your energy and all your small donors, all of it alive. And we still haven't done enough of that. Trump's doing it for us. I get it. But when it comes down to, especially in the face of this gerrymandering, and looking at the Montanas and Alaskas and Floridas and Texases that are suddenly up for grabs, we have to look at where that fight is. And finally, one, put a platform on the table, resolve our own historically small internal differences, and put a platform on the table on which we could win and govern. And if we do it, we could govern for a generation. And if we don't, we could lose. And then you match that to grassroots, and we can take this thing home.
1: So Jamie, the show airs on May 1st, and there are a lot of people that are not going to work, that are supporting workers over billionaires, okay? It's really interesting. And I do think it is a time where we now see this embrace of unions, okay? It's got the highest percentage over. And because of what we are learning as a result of AI and the bubble on Wall Street and the billionaires and how they control Washington, that the worker agenda is really something that needs to be embraced. And I think we need, because there is, there's a level of trust in what workers want, because it's what you want. Okay? Now, you want to be able to go to a doctor when you're sick. Well, they're negotiating on their health care benefits. You want to be able to get a wage because you know that the minimum wage isn't enough. $15 isn't enough. So now we're looking at maybe what is it to survive? Maybe it's a $30 wage. So I do think also it's an opportunity for us to sort of reflect on what people want. And it turns out that unions, at least as a concept, is something that people want. And we're airing this on May 1st. And I think people are beginning to realize this really is a fight against inequality, because we have a great economy, but the great economy is for the 1%. And that's not a great economy if the 99% are left out. So I kind of want to have you sort of think poetically about this day and this moment, because I think that also gives us something that is more than not Trump. It's what it is that we deserve, that we deserve.
2: I mean, we haven't mentioned that we're still in the middle of a war that has no end, that they're now estimating as $25 billion. Right, and so when we talk about having a great economy, all I can think of is we're squandering our wealth.
1: Exactly.
2: And we need to always point that out. It's waste. This administration is waste. The Bush 2 administration was waste. This is the problem, is that we can create all the wealth that we want, but how we distribute it and what we spend it on is what really matters. And so I do think that in this moment of thinking about the people, right, we've got people that are talking about income inequality, that recognize that you have issues of income inequality plus this type of waste on things that are actually killing people, not just not benefiting them, trying to spin it as some existential threat to the U.S., but we're not buying it. But what I always tell my students is they're doing grant projects. I ask them to choose a problem in the world, choose a solution, and show how the two things are connected. And I really enjoy doing this, because all class we've been looking at these horrible things, and I'm like, there are small things that you can do. And one of my students last year did Amazon union organizing to solve an issue. And I said, perfect. And another one yesterday said, we're going to have an election council in Djibouti, because they can't even imagine having. And I was like, exactly. You can do little things in your communities. We can't solve these big problems. You can't solve the collapse of Haiti. I had a student in here this morning. I said, what can you do to help an individual? And that's what I always try to empower the students to think about, is you still matter. And they're going to tell you you don't as the robots come for your jobs. But that will only work if you think you don't matter. So again, I think unions are important, but I also think our own recognition of our worth and value and the different spaces that we can enter is where it's at for the next near term.
1: Well, so Bill, so we're sort of ex-politicians, and I do think that I agree with Jamie that in a way, those things that we can still control, that we still have some responsibility for, success breeds success. Because once you see you can make that difference, that doesn't stop you. That makes you go, well, what's the next thing I can do to make a difference? And it could be that it gets bigger. I mean, I showed up in the New Hampshire legislature. Why? Because I had my first baby born without health insurance, but I worked 50 hours a week. And I went, how is this possible? Because part-time workers did not have access to group health plans. How stupid is that? So guess what? That's the motivator. That was the motivator to run. A very little thing, but it wasn't just my life. It was the life of the people I worked with. So I do think that we have to give people big chunks that they can actually absorb and actually accomplish.
0: And I just want to pick up on what Jamie said. I think it's so true. From Mahatma Gandhi, from Thoreau to Gandhi to Saul Alinsky, people trying to empower individuals to believe in their own capacity to change the system. I'm speaking at a Democrat town committee dinner tonight for the first time, and I want to tell them, don't be so cowed by social media and money and all of it that you lose faith in your own ability to knock on a door and reach a person with an idea and a value.
1: And on that note, let me thank Bill Curry and Jamie Rowan. This obviously is our Friday edition of The Attitude. We will schmooze on Monday, everyone. Ciao.

we are back, and we are geared to go on the radio with your Uncle Dougie and the Rock and Roll Show. Fasten your seatbelts. We take flight in 1 minute.

0: outlet. Stop the dial right there. You've reached the 100 watt wonder, WCOMLP, Chapel Hill and Carborough.
1: Who asked you? Everybody wants to get into the act, right, Jimmy Durante? Well, your Uncle Dougie is here. After a brief respite, we had a repeat show for you last week from about 2 years ago, and it sounded like it. And we had some technical problems here at the station. So we have a thing called the Dropbox, and we can just drop one of the shows in so you didn't go totally hungry, okay? But we're back now, live. Some people wish it was dead, but here I am, okay? 2 o'clock, straight up on the East Coast. And, guess what? Feliz Cinco de Mayo. This is the 5th of May, and the history is that it's a holiday that celebrates the date of the Mexican Army's May 5th, 1862 victory, and my good buddy Rocco probably remembers that. Anyway, it's they were at war with France. It was called the Battle of Puebla, not Pueblo, during the Franco-Mexican War. So, Monica and I are going to be going to a Cinco de Mayo festivity this afternoon. But first, why don't we play the national anthem of Cinco de Mayo?

1958 with the great Richard Stephen Valenzuela, Richie Valens. We lost him in that horrible plane crash with the Big Bopper and Buddy Holly at Clear Lake, Iowa. And he was only 17 years old. He would have had some career. So that is a traditional Mexican folk song, by the way. Richie Valens, may you live in rock and roll heaven forever. So anyway, a couple of weeks ago, and I was going to discuss this with you folks last week, but I was listening to my buddy Dan Ray, one of the best talk show guys in the country, former TV reporter at WBZ in Boston. He now does a show called Nightside from 8 p.m. until midnight, and they cover everything, and the listeners really run Dan's show, and I love it like that. And they started talking about something that I never heard of, shrinkflation. What the hell is shrinkflation? Well, I've been familiar with it, I just didn't know the term. And it means what these companies are doing now, great American companies, is they're downsizing everything and possibly raising the prices at the same time. So I did my own sample. We have two Maxwell House coffee plastic containers. The old weight was 29.3 ounces. The new one, 24.5 ounces, down about 5 ounces. It has taken place with OJ, Tyson Chicken Nuggets, Special K, Head & Shoulders, Swiss Miss, toilet paper, Tide detergent, my hostess, cupcakes, my host. They're as big as a half a dollar coin right now. Are you kidding? And the English muffins have gotten so thin that you can hardly cut them. Can I get a witness? Is anybody out there listening to your Uncle Dougie? This is not a talk show, but I had to get that off my chest. Shrinkflation. Why don't you write to me at uncledougie.wcom@yahoo.com and tell me what products you have noticed have gone down with the price staying up there. Okay, thank you for your attention on that. Oh, there is one other thing that I wanted to mention last weekend. We lost one of the great founding ladies of a great group called the Ronettes, Nedra Tally Ross, the last remaining original member of the iconic girl group, the Ronettes. We lost her at age 80 on the 28th of April, group formed in New York in 1959 and was fronted by Ronnie Spector. We'll try to get to a song that she did with Eddie Money later on if we have time. They were signed to producer Phil Spector's label and in March of 63 scored a string of hits. Be My Baby, Baby I Love You, The Best Part of Breaking Up, and Nedra. Her style and spirit helped define a sound that would change music. So true. Her contribution to the group's story and their defining influence will live forever. The Ronettes were inducted into the Rock and Roll Hall of Fame in 2007. The Ronettes set a new Billboard record in 2021 when their Christmas hit, Sleigh Ride, saw them return to the top 10 after a break of 58 years, creating chart history for the longest gap between top 10 appearances. And Estelle died in 2009. And Ronnie died in 2022. Look, I know it's April, but we gotta play their big hit. And here it comes. And we'll play it again next Christmas season. And forever. Can you dig it?

0: My favorite R&B group, as you may know, the Drifters, 1960, I Count the Tears, got to number 17 in the U.S. The great Benny King in the lead, who eventually went out and had a great solo career, written by Doc Pomus, Mort Schumann. There were four other versions of that. Before that, Mashed Potato Time with the Philadelphia Mafia right there with Dee Dee Sharp, and she had the Orleans in back of her. And that was 1962. Campbell Soup Company used it for an ad campaign, Mashed Potatoes Time. Cashbox Magazine, number one. Okay, school is in session with Professor Uncle Dougie from the musical College of Knowledge. I've got a Fats Domino CD here, and can you guess the two songs where the fat man from New Orleans used the word blue? The word blue in the title. Okay, I'm going to give you a free spot like on the bingo card. I'm going to play you the first one, and then you're going to have to guess the second one.
1: Well,

Okay, there we go. That's the first of two, My Blue Heaven, 1961, the Fat Man from New Orleans. And he was really the king of the two-minute songs, right? And that was first released by Paul Whiteman and his orchestra in 1927. Oh, my goodness. Okay, and on Imperial Records, got to number 19 in 1956. Okay, so that was My Blue Heaven. What's the other one with the word, the color blue in it? Anybody take a guess? Come on, don't cheat. Don't get on that cell phone. Uncle Dougie is watching you. What do you think? I think maybe this one.

0: Gene Vincent, 1956. We've got a whole bunch of candidates from 1956 on today's show. Number seven in the U.S., early rockabilly. Can you hear the rockabilly sound in there, right? On Capitol Records, covered by many. And the Everly Brothers Drifters, Carl Perkins, Jerry Lee Lewis, who will be coming up in a minute or two for your edification. So anyway, a beautiful day here in Carver on Chapel Hill. A little breezy, but 83 degrees. And I hope you guys are doing good across the country. I hope those horrible storms and tornadoes are gone. And I want you to have blue skies and green lights, as we say. Okay? Okay. Now, before that, we had Buddy Holly. It doesn't matter anymore, right? We just mentioned him with the Valenzuela song, right? They both died in the plane crash with the Big Bopper, Richie Valens, Buddy Holly, and the Big Bopper. Before that, by request, I think this is the first time I ever played Don Kashane on the air in my shows. Wayne Newton, 1963, got to number 13 in the States. Gained international fame when released in English by Mr. Newton. That song was supposed to go to Bobby Darin, but for some reason that did not happen. And Wayne Newton was the benefactor. So about 5 years ago, I think Monica and I saw Wayne in Vegas, and he did a very intimate, very different show. He comes out, he sits down, he talks to the audience, he sings a few songs. Really enjoyable night. If you're out there and if he's still playing around at his age, it's well worth the ticket price to go and see a legend, Wayne Newton. And before that, after My Blue Heaven by Fats, we played Blue Monday from 56 on Imperial, one of the earliest R&B songs to make the Billboard charts. Got to number five. Okay, so I hope you guys have enjoyed the first half an hour. We have three more half hours coming your way with a lot of great music and a couple of requests here and there. Okay, but in the meantime, I am going to acknowledge one of our great underwriters. I'm talking about Kraft Body Scan. 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And we thank Denny Lindemann and Crystal Levy for supporting WCOM and the Uncle Dougie Rock and Roll Show. Oh, and if you check in to Kraft Body Scan, please mention that you heard it here on the Uncle Dougie Rock and Roll Show, okay? Oh, and speaking of downtown Raleigh, listen to this. Raleigh joins Lights Out for Bird Migration. I've never heard anything like this. From March 15th to May 31st, each spring and fall, millions of migrating birds travel through the state of North Carolina, mostly under the cover of darkness, to help assure their safe passage. The city of Raleigh is joining efforts to protect migrating birds by going lights out. And I thought they were having a power failure. Non-essential lighting in many city facilities turned off between 11 p.m. and 6 a.m., lowering costs, reducing energy consumption, and supporting the city's sustainability goals. How do you like that? So we're giving the birds free passage, right? Free passage. And I think that's a good thing. And great balls of fire, let's keep doing it.
1: You shake my nerves and you rattle my brain. Too much of love drives a man insane. You broke my will, but what a thrill. There's a gracious great balls of fire. I let you love what I thought it was funny. You came along and moved me, honey. I've changed my mind. This love is fine. And the great balls of fire.

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That you find nail down and not twiddle my thumb. 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

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Real nice. That's a funny show, is fun. Come on, baby. Drive me crazy. This great. This is great. 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

bit closer. And Jay Black in the lead. Okay, before that, a classic, Great Balls of Fire, Jerry Lee Lewis on Sun Records, 1957, ranked 96 by Rolling Stone magazine regarding the greatest rock and roll songs ever recorded. Okay, I've got two of the greatest rock and roll songs ever recorded, all queued up and ready to go, and we are going to salute two of the great women of the mid and late 60s.

I am but a fool. Darling, I love you. 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But if you leave me, I will surely die.

cha-cha. The great Neil Sedaka, 1959. Oh, Carol, written about Carol King, right? And it was 18 weeks on the charts, number 9 in the U.S., number 3 in the U.K., his first big hit. Okay, now, why don't we go to another lovely, lovely lady, and let me see here. I think we're going to do Diana. Is that okay with you guys? Okay, Diana, the great Paul Anka song from 1957. All right.

from Canada, one of Canada's greatest imports, including Celine Dion, right? Diana, Paul Anka, 1957 on your Uncle Dougie Rock and Roll Show on the greatest station in the nation, WCOMFM. And that was a number two hit on Billboard and Cashbox in 1957. But number one in a number of European countries. He wrote it about a girlfriend that he met in church, Diana Ayoub, or Ayoub, A-Y-O-U-B. And so you ask Uncle Dougie, if that song was number two on the Cashbox and Billboard charts, what was number one? Well, faithful listeners, your servant of musicology has done his research again, and here it is.

0: Paul Anka hates, right? Kept him out of number one with Diana. That's the great Jimmy Rogers, Honeycomb, 1957. Wow, we're playing a lot of late 50s stuff today. So if you're in that bag, this is a jackpot show for you guys, all right? And that was his signature song, a million seller. We lost him in 2021, kidney disease, and he was on Roulette Records, okay? So there we go. We're caught up for now. It is 48 minutes past the hour. Hope you guys are doing well. I love everybody who's listening in Carrboro and Chapel Hill and Durham and Raleigh, all of our local listeners in the Triangle. And I really love the internet listeners. You guys have been giving me some great numbers lately, and I can't tell you how much I appreciate it, okay? So please hang in and tell a friend or tell a relative. Jump on the Uncle Dougie Rock and Roll Show. Hey, you've also got to jump on Deepak, one of our great underwriters here on the show, and I'm going to list a few shows that you are going to want to chase those tickets. The Great Gatsby is there right now from May 5th through May 10th. After that, May 11th and May 12th, an evening with David Byrne. Hamilton, okay, don't yell at me if you miss this tour of Hamilton, okay? It's going to be a Deepak for a long time, no excuses. I think Monica and I have to get over there and see it. I haven't seen it yet. May 20th to June 14th. Hamilton. And let's see what else we have coming in. Harry Connick. Oh, wow. I don't think we're going to be here on July 5th, but that is a great show. He is so smooth. Blackberry Smoke on Friday, July 10th. An evening with Wilco on July 11th. The Notebook comes in. Great Broadway show from July 14th till July 19th. Okay, let's do a couple more real quick. And let's see. Little Feet, September 17th. Buena Vista Social Club. We will be there from September 22nd through September 27th. Okay? And I expect you guys to be there too, because that is a fabulous, fabulous show right off of Broadway. Okay? Let's see. How about if we can find one more? Mrs. Doubtfire, put that down for October 30th, right over Halloween, to Sunday, November 1st. So, you know what Uncle Dougie tells you to do? We want you to put your face in the place, pile down the aisle, and put your feet under the seat. Okay? Okay.
1: Well, when I was a young man...
0: Jimmy, you've been on already. Let me go to the Sapphires here. That's more like it. Thank you. Thank you, Deepak, for being with Uncle Dougie. Jimmy Rogers, stand by. We'll do another song in a week or so. Who do you love? You love your Uncle Dougie.

A local DJ in Carrboro, North Carolina, my dream. Formerly major market newsman in New York for radio and television on air. So-so. And now I'm loving it. Hi, people are waving. Hello, hello. Your Uncle Dougie is so proud to be here and so thankful. Petula Clark, Who Am I? By Tony Hatch and Jackie Trent. A song that she has had for an opening of many of her shows got to number 21, but it didn't chart that well in the UK. Before that, Who Do You Love? The Sapphires from Philly, okay. Carol Jackson, George Garner, Joe Livingston, 1963. Hey, Philly, I'm sorry regarding what the Hurricanes did to you guys last night, but there's still a couple of games left, and it's going back to your town, the city of brotherly love. So let's see what happens in the playoffs. Okay, okay, I gotta pay some debts here. I haven't played any Motown lately for my buddy Bobby S. in Jacksonville, and the threat still stands. If I don't do Motown at least once per show, I will end up in cement shoes by the Jacksonville Mafia. So I better clean the slate.

yeah, Four Tops. How about that? Shake Me, Wake Me, 1966. Holland, Dozier Holland, one of their most successful singles, number 18 in the U.S., number 5 on the Rhythm and Blues, the R&B charts. Look at this, 3 o'clock on the East Coast, straight up with your Uncle Dougie, and we are going to acknowledge our 1960s DJs, okay? Okay, we have got... Let's see, who have we got this week? It looks like, KFWB, 980, Los Angeles. And we are going to salute the Emperor Bob Hudson on Color Radio, KFWB. They called it Color Radio because that was the time color television was coming in, and disc jockeys had group names in radio stations across the country, and they were called the Seven Swinging Gentlemen. Alrighty, Seven Swinging Gentlemen, and other stations were the Good Guys, WMCA in New York, the All Americans, WABC, but these guys were the Seven Swinging Gentlemen. Okay, that's enough of that. KFWB, we salute you, and you had to take on 930 KHJ, the competition. Okay, how about station break time? Are you ready? Will you do it with me? Will you get up? Will you stand up and salute the radio? We are the Uncle Dougie Rock and Roll Show. 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And we are playing the greatest hits of all.

watch me work. The Wicked Picket. Great Ooga Booga Chugamooga. Wilson Pickett, 1966, Land of a Thousand Dances, got to number six. First recorded by Chris Kenner in 1962, then Cannibal and the Headhunters, and later Wilson Pickett. Recorded at the Fame Studio in Muscle Shoals, Alabama. Before that, the classic By Request, Eric Burdon and the Animals, 1964. The House of the Rising Sun, most successful version out of many. It was their signature song, first heard in Appalachia in 1930, recorded in one take by the Animals in 1964. Number one in the U.S., number one in Canada, number one Finland and Spain. Before that, Hey, Hey, Hey, Hey, Na, Na, Steam, Na, Na, Hey, Hey, 1969 on Fontana Records, number one, a big, big smash, became a stadium chant, right? And Mercury Studios in New York, the one-hit wonder, Steam. Wow, from Bridgeport, Connecticut. Okay, and we had to do a double play of the Tops because I just felt like it. So we did Bernadette from 67, also by Holland Dozier. Holland got to number four. Alrighty, just ahead of a Beatles triple play, I would like to talk to you about one of our longest, most dedicated underwriters. I'm referring to our good friends at the Renaissance Funeral Home, where many hope I will do my next show from. Okay, on Six Forks in Raleigh, I have known the Smolensky family for many years, and they have always been totally professional and completely for the families, okay? They have been serving families like yours for four generations. They have a crematory on site. They are green burial experts. They serve every custom, culture, and faith. They have a large chapel on site that seats over 240 people. And of course, customer service is their number one priority, okay? So I want you to check them out on their website, rfhr.com. Just store it in the back of your mind. So if the time comes around and we need some help from a funeral director, we know about Renaissance. You will not be making a mistake. Thanks very much to Joel Smolensky, Heather Hill, Amy Sexton, the entire staff at Renaissance. And don't forget the three key words to remember when we're talking about Renaissance Funeral Home on Six Forks Road in Raleigh: dignity, compassion, and respect. Okay, and we thank the good people at Renaissance for being with us now more than 3 years on the Uncle Dougie Rock and Roll Show. Okay, it's 19 minutes past the hour. We've got 40 more minutes of great music. And here we go with our Beatles triple play.

I should have said to her, to save the divorce and to save a lot of money, the Grassroots on Dunhill from Let's Live for Today album with Rob Grill in the lead. And that was a Steve Barry P.F. Sloan song, 1967. Oh, I like that song. Before that, the Sloop John B. from the great Beach Boys album. Maybe my second favorite album of all time, Pet Sounds, March 1966. Many variations of that from many artists. Got to number three, but number one in about eight other countries. Before that, the Beatles triple play, Instant Karma, John Lennon, 1970, 10 years before that horrible incident. So that was 1970 hit. Lennon and the Plastic Ono Band, written, recorded, and released within 10 days. That's how quickly they wanted to get that song going. And from my number one favorite album, Sgt. Pepper's Lonely Hearts Club Band, 1967, The Summer of Lovely Rita, written by Paul after a female traffic warden. And again, my number one most favorite record album of all time. Kicking off that set was All My Loving, 1964, from their second album, written by Paul, not officially released as a single, but eventually it became a single in Canada, of all places. Alrighty, because they know their music up there. So it is now 34 minutes past the hour, and you know what? We've got to do a quick update on two of the people that we love, Dolly Parton and Barry Manilow. Dolly has said, I have some good news and a little bit of bad news, but the good news is I'm in pretty good shape, responding really well to meds and treatments and improving my everyday. The bad news is, and she's been suffering from kidney stones, it's going to take me a little bit of more time before I'm up to stage performance level because some of the meds and treatments make it difficult. Okay, Dolly, we are hoping for you. Celine has promised she's coming back in September. And Barry Manilow, very much like Dolly, also saying, if I can't give it 100% on stage, I don't think I'll go out there right away. He has announced the postponement of his Las Vegas concerts again. He said, I won't be able to return for our May shows at Westgate, Las Vegas. He wrote in an Instagram stories post on May 1st. So, Manilow, we're waiting for you. Get better and get on stage. The good news is I went to the doctor yesterday and he said I'm making great progress and I feel good. All the training and exercise I've put in is paying off. He did say, however, that he's not quite ready to get back to Vegas, okay? He is 82 years old, and he had some surgery there, and we wish Barry and Dolly the very, very best. Okay, just before, this up-and-coming group called Cream, Uncle Dougie has some programming notes. Well, first of all, if you want to get a hold of me, it's totally free. Any requests, dedications, we're coming into the wedding season, the divorce season, we're coming into graduations. Anything you want me to mention on the air, just give me an email, please. UncleDougie.WCOM@yahoo.com. Okay? And any songs, any musical selections, we will get them for you and we will deliver post haste. Okay? Okay. One other favor, please go on our website, okay, WCOMFM.org. 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Okay, programming notes. At 4 o'clock in just a few minutes, the Blues Hound is coming around, okay? With all the
blues that's fit to play. Grateful Dave's High Lonesome with Jesse at 6 o'clock tonight. Ted Whiteside, Under the Influence, my buddy Ted, 9 o'clock on Thursday morning, forgive me, East Coast time. Everything I mentioned is East Coast time. We've got a great new show called Carolina Pines, okay? And the Carolina Pines Music Show, Country Music and Bluegrass with the great C'Shea and Joe Don Baker. What a team they make. Try it out. You will like it. I'm not a big country person, but you know what? They're playing a lot of traditional country stuff that is really, really good. And you're going to learn a lot also. Okay, Rocco in a new time slot with the Music Hall, the Best of Music Hall, from 1 to 3 on Monday, a day before Uncle Dougie. He's kind of my warm-up act. That's the way I look at it. And also, Southwinds on Tuesday before me with great Rodrigo in Espanol. And, of course, on Saturday from 1 to 3, DJ Aurora and Play By Ear. Eric Clapton, Jack Bruce, Ginger Baker, known as Cream, and this song is known as

Cars on the Uncle Dougie Rock and Roll Show from 1978. Just what I needed. Their first single from the 1978 debut album, written by their lead, Rick Ocasek, and sung by bassist Benjamin Orr, number 27 on the U.S. charts. Before that, I love this rendition of Cher, Bang Bang. It was her latest version in 1987. It followed the big hit from 1966, right? Sonny and Cher, Bang Bang. And I'd love to know what you think. Drop me a line. I thought it was very creative, very strong. Before that, Don't Go Breaking My Heart. Please don't go to another radio station or you're going to break Uncle Dougie's heart. Okay, Elton John and Kiki D on Rockford Records, written by Elton and Bernie Taupin, originally intended for Dusty Springfield. Didn't work out that way, but that song got to number one. Okay, we're just about out of time. Uncle Dougie says bye-bye. Have a great Cinco de Mayo. Thank you for being with me today. We have a date. Don't be late for next week with your round mound of sound and your weird beard. Let's close it out the way we started. We are going to feature one of the Ronettes, okay? Ronnie Spector with Eddie Money. Take me home tonight. See you next week, everybody. Thank you. Have a great week.

0: Hey, this is J.P. Williams of the J.P. Williams Blues Band. You're tuned to WCOM-LP, Chapel Hill and Carrboro Station for the best in blues.
1: Sit tight and stay tuned in. It's time for a two-hour block of nothing but the blues with the Blues Hound right now.

All right, that is the fabulous Thunderbirds doing Where's Your Love Been? And I got to tell you, I really dig a lot of the later Thunderbird stuff. And I use later really loosely. You know, when they just have expanded past, you know, that pretty straight up blues band. I guess, you know, I kind of like the pop side of the Fabulous Thunderbirds, which is probably, you know, by blues standards, not a very popular opinion. But nonetheless, I dig it. Speaking of the blues, the whole blues and nothing but the blues, that's what we do here. And we did some Snooky Pryor doing Digging My Potatoes. And at the top of the set, we did a really cool cover from a Blues Brothers tribute album called 106 Miles to Chicago from the B. Christopher Band. That was Everybody Needs Somebody to Love. Coming up right now, oh man, one of my favorite records, Albert Collins, Robert Cray, and Johnny Copeland from the Showdown album. Here's one called Lion's Den.

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0: the great and incomparable Stevie Ray Vaughan doing the Buddy Guy classic, Leave My Little Girl Alone, from the Instep album, which was his last album that was released in his lifetime. And man, that's a great record. It has Tightrope on there and Crossfire. The House is Rocking. I mean, it just really all came together on that record. He was sober for quite a while at that point. What a loss to the blues world he was, man. Before that one, we did Tail Dragger doing 10 to Your Business, kicking it in the classic, nasty kind of Chicago blues thing. Really cool stuff. And at the top of that set, we did Albert Collins, Robert Cray, and Johnny Copeland on Lion's Den from their Showdown album from the, I would guess, late 80s that record came out. If I only had a device that I could look something like that up on. Huh. Anyway, you're listening to the Blues Hound Radio Show. We need to take a brief pause. Don't go anywhere, because we're going to be right back with an hour and a half of nothing but the blues.
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1: Breaker one, might be crazy, but I ain't dumb. Crazy Cooter coming at you. Hey, y'all, this is Ben Jones, also known as Cooter from the Dukes of Hazzard. And you know what? When I'm in town, I listen to community radio. That's WCOM 103.5. I recommend it, y'all. I'm gone. I can do another one.

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1: Son, three chords and the truth is all we do here at Blues Hound.

right, all right. Wrapping up another great set of the blues here on the Blues Hound Radio Show. That was the Wicked Lowdown doing Kill Me or Keep Me. Kill Me or Keep Me. It's quite an ultimatum, really. Before that one, we did Room Full of Blues with New Orleans, one of my favorite towns I've ever been to. New Orleans and New York are, that's a coin toss, but I'm going to have to go with New York, I think, and then a very close second, New Orleans. Before that one, we did Muddy Waters doing 40 Days and 40 Nights. Man, you want to know why Muddy Waters is who he is? Just listen to the first 5 seconds of that song, and man, his voice comes in like a freight train, and that's why we all know who Muddy Waters is. And at the top

The set we had, Rick Estrin doing the hits, Keep Coming, the title track from the Hits Keep Coming record. And coming up right now is the Cashbox Kings. Check it out. Hot Little Mess right here.

0: That is a beautiful acoustic piece from Tinsley Ellis from his The Naked Truth album. That one is called Easter Song. It's just a quick little, almost 2 minute little ditty, man, and it's just a beautiful piece of music for sure. Before that one, we did Otis Rush, Somebody Have Mercy. My God, do I love that song. I was listening to that song in my car this morning. I still have a CD player in my car. I got an external CD player because I have to hear things like that. I have these old CDs, and I got to have them in the car with me. I'm that guy. Before that one, All Over Town from the great Michael Powers, one of my favorite guitar players of all time, New York City blues man. Just what a guitar player and what an artist he is. He doesn't work as much as he used to, but he still kicks around New York here and there. And definitely worth checking out. And at the top of the set, we did Hot Little Mess from the Cashbox Kings. We need to take a very brief pause. We'll be right back on the other side for another set of the blues.
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always classy and slick. Robin Ford there doing Moonchild Blues. And he really created his own style within the blues as much as anybody else did. I mean, he just has a fingerprint that is unmistakably his own. You know, and it's really become a part of the modern blues, you know, landscape. Lots of guys are rolling his licks into their playing, but none of them have it quite the way that he does. Before that one, we did some live Tommy Castro and the Painkillers doing Make It Back to Memphis. And at the top of that set, we had Frankie Boy and the Blues Express doing Going Fishing. Really cool track there. Coming up right now, we got some classic Pine Top Perkins. Here's one called High Heel Sneakers.

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0: the Nick Moss Band doing Moving On My Way. I love that track, man. It, you know, it, obviously it's a straight blues thing, but it kind of reminds me of the Stray Cats. Like, it swings so hard that it starts to move towards that rockabilly thing, which is really hip. Like, he's just flirting with it, you know, and I dig it, man. I don't know if it was intentional or not, but that band can swing like there's no tomorrow. Before that, we did Sean Riley and The Water doing Dance Me One More Time from Stone Cold Hands. Really cool record. And at the top of the set, live, Pine Top Perkins doing High Heel Sneakers. I love that track. That's one that we try to get in, I don't know, maybe once every 5 or 6 weeks, because it's just one of those tracks that needs to be heard, man. It's just a fun, bouncy track, and Pine Top is at his best on it. We need to take a short pause. Don't forget that we are here every single week playing you the blues, the whole blues, and nothing but the blues, and we'll be right back in a minute.
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That is Taj Mahal doing his original song that so many people have covered, She Caught the Katie. Peter Frampton's done a version of it. The Blues Brothers, of course. I mean, just a million versions out there of it. It's just such a great tune. Before that one, we did a deep cut of Robert Cray, deep cut with Across the Line. We play a lot of Robert Cray, and we play a lot of the deep cuts, and this one's a good one. That one was Across the Line. We did some Rick Vito with Love Crazy Baby from the Cadillac Man record. And at the top, we did Guitar Shorty. Guitar Shorty doing What She Don't Know. Coming up right now, rolling into the last set of the day, the last few, we're kicking it off with the Dig Three and Gold Tooth.

That is the Baltimore, Washington, D.C. legendary blues band, the Nighthawks, doing Poor Me. And that is a band that we don't play enough of, and we have a ton of it in the catalog, in the library, if you will, of blues music that we pull from. Make a note of that man behind the glass over there. Oh, good. He's writing it down, so you can probably expect to hear some Nighthawks over the next few weeks as well. Before that one, we did the Jelly Roll Kings doing I Didn't Know, another one that we don't play enough of. And at the top of the set, we did the Dig 3 doing Gold Tooth from the Damn the Rent record. And man, I love that band. It's just really good stuff. It's just heartfelt and authentic. You know, it's recorded more in the modern day, but it still, you know, has the real vibe to it, which is, you know, really all we're looking for on the Blues Hound Radio Show. We just want the real vibe. It has been a pleasure to share some of this music with you folks this week. Hopefully you heard something that you like, maybe something familiar, something old, something new, something borrowed, something blue, as they say. Don't forget, we're here same time on your radio dial next week. Until then, stay safe, and we will see you next week.

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2: Yeah, now it's time for another session of High and Lonesome. And this is Jerry Villamain covering for Grateful Dave, who's still out playing at New Orleans at the Jazz Fest. I hope you're having a great time, Dave, if you're listening. Probably listening to some great music instead out there. But, hey, we'll have some great music right here. Let's get started.

Yeah, that was Brewer and Shipley there doing Wacky Tie. And before that, we had Granger Switch doing Picking the Blues. And this is Jerry Villemain here covering for Grateful Dave, who's having a great time, I'm sure, down in New Orleans, listening to the Jazz Fest. I'm usually here on Sunday nights from 8 to 10 doing Blues Burl. So if you find yourself with some time on Sunday evening, tune in and catch Blues Burl. Here's an indication that blues comes in many different flavors. Here's Garcia and Grissom doing a B.B. King song.

Yeah, that was Humphrey McGee doing Women, Wine, and Song. Before that, we had Bella Fleck and the Flecktones. How can anybody move their fingers that fast? I don't know. It was Stomping Grounds. And before that, String Cheese Incident doing Good Times Around the Bend. And we started the set off with Jerry Garcia and David Grissom doing a B.B. King song called The Thrill Is Gone. And this is Jerry Villemain, and you're listening to WCOM FM 103.5 on your dial if you're fortunate enough to live here in Carrboro. Otherwise, you can catch us anywhere in the world at WCOMFM.com. And as I had mentioned, Dave's going to be back next week, but right now he's down in New Orleans enjoying some fine music. So here's my homage to New Orleans. Sonny Landreth.

Yeah, it's Jason Isbell with the Preservation Hall Jazz Band off a benefit album to help save preservation, the hall. Before that, we had Dr. John doing Ico, Ico, and we started that set off with a song going out to my friend Annie in Good, Virginia, Mojo Boogie by Sonny Landreth. And this is Jerry Villemain. I'm here for Grateful Dave doing High and Lonesome. Clearly, if you're one, you're probably not the other. I hope you're having a good time. I'm really enjoying the music. Usually, I do a blues show on Sunday night, so this is really a nice change for me. Going to keep the music going with a couple of my favorite bands of all time. This is Hot Tuna.

Boy, ain't that the truth. Everything that you do will come back to you, both good and bad. That was Wet Willie, one of the bands that came out of the Capricorn stable down in Macon, Georgia. Play with back in the era of the Allman Brothers and Marshall Tucker, that whole crew. Before that, we had Little Feet with Lil George doing those vocals, doing On Your Way Down. And we started to set off with Hot Tuna, doing Hesitation Blues. And this is Jerry Villemain here for you on High Lonesome with WCOM, your community radio station, no matter what community you live in, whether it be Whitefish, Montana, or Rancho Cucamonga, California, or Carrboro, North Carolina. We're going to keep the music up with a song by a person probably better known for his role with the Rolling Stones, but he had quite a proficient career as a solo artist, and that's Mick Taylor.

Yeah, that's Ry Cooder doing the Cherry Ball Blues. Before that, we had Jesse Colin Young singing about his motorcycle blues. Then we had Delaney and Bonnie and Friends doing Going Down That Road Feeling Bad. And darn, what friends they had. At one point or another, their friends included that played with them. Greg, Dwayne Allman, Leon Russell, Dave Mason, Rita Coolidge, Ken Curtis, Eric Clapton, Graham Parsons, George Harrison, it goes on and on. They were widely respected in the industry, and they certainly got the support. And we started the song set off with Alabama and Mick Taylor. And this is Jerry Villamane. You're listening to High and Lonesome. Dave will be back next week. I'm sure you'll all be grateful for that. But in the meantime, I appreciate you hanging in there with me. Here on WCOM, we try not to get too political, but let's hope this next song suggests something. Hell to Pay by Boz Gags and Bonnie Raitt.

Yeah, at the Flying Burrito Brothers doing Devil in Disguise. Before that, we had Leo Kottke doing Oh Well, a song that was done initially, I think, by Peter Green when he was with Fleetwood Mac. And we started to set off with Boz Gags and Bonnie Raitt doing Hell to Pay. 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We're going to keep the music going now with Levon Helm.

Yeah, now it's Tedeschi Trucks Band doing Back Where I Started. And before that, we had Levon Helms doing Tennessee Jed. And this is Jerry Villamain. I'm going to wrap it up for the night. Really had a good time. I'm sure you'll all be glad when Dave's back next week, but I appreciate you hanging in there with me. Next, we have Rob Westerman coming up at, let's see, that would be, what, 8 o'clock straight up, doing Gold Boy Music. Great show coming forward. I'm going to kind of wrap up with a few songs before I go. This is the infamous String Dusters doing Jessica.

0: 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Thanks, Jerry Villemain, for filling in tonight. And Jerry has a show on Sunday nights. What, 8 till 10? 8
1: till 10 Blues.
0: 8 till 10 Blues.
1: Borough? Like Carborough, but
0: Blues Borough, yeah. And thanks, Jerry, for filling in for Grateful Dave and Jenny tonight. So long. And now it's time for Gold Boy Music, Rob Westerman and the Docksiders. And here we go with Mr. Ben Spiller.